if you want to be more organized, follow Sweet and create a great morning routine that makes you motivated to work hard. Number 6. Limit distractions. It's easier to stay organized and productive when you limit distractions. By doing so, it allows you to stay focused on one task instead of jumping back and forth. Keep common distractions like your phone out of sight, and even consider muting Slack or email notifications while you're working towards a deadline. Number 7. Keep a tidy environment. Keeping a clean and tidy working area makes your work more efficient. When you have a clean working environment, you don't get distracted by the mess around you and don't waste your time looking for something that you need. So if you ease towards the messy side, it's time to do a bit of spring cleaning and tidy your workspace. Number 8. Take regular breaks. Regular breaks are needed to stay focused and productive. So give yourself a period of time, say 40 minutes, to crack down on some work before you take a short 5 to 10 minute break to recharge your batteries and refocus. If you have a sedentary job, use this time to get up and walk around or do some stretching to get your blood flowing.

I'm really excited to share with you some findings that really surprised me about what makes companies succeed the most, what factors actually matter the most for startup success. I believe that the startup organization is one of the greatest forms to make the world a better place. If you take a group of people with the right equity incentives and organize them in a startup, you can unlock human potential in a way never before possible. You get them to achieve unbelievable things. But if the startup organization is so great, why do so many fail? That's what I wanted to find out. I wanted to find out what actually matters most for startup success. And I wanted to try to be systematic about it, avoid some of my instincts and maybe misperceptions I have from so many companies I've seen over the years. I wanted to know this because I've been starting businesses since I was 12 years old, when I sold candy at the bus stop in junior high school, to high school when I made solar energy devices, to college when I made loudspeakers, and when I graduated from college, started software companies. And 20 years ago, I started Idealab, and in the last 20 years, we started more than 100 companies, many successes and many big failures. We learned a lot from those failures. So I tried to look across what factors accounted the most for company success and failure. So I looked at these five. First, the idea. I used to think that the idea was everything. I mean, I named my company Idealab, and how much I worship the aha moment when you first come up with the idea. But then over time, I came to think that maybe the team, the execution, adaptability, that mattered even more than the idea. I never thought I'd be quoting boxer Mike Tyson on the TED stage, but he once said, "Everybody has a plan until they get punched in the face." And I think that's so true about business as well. So much about a team's execution is its ability to adapt to getting punched in the face by the customer. The customer is the true reality. And that's why I came to think that the team maybe was the most important thing. Then I started looking at the business model. Does the company have a very clear path generating customer revenues? That started rising to the top in my thinking about maybe what mattered most for success. Then I looked at the funding. Sometimes companies received intense amount of funding. Maybe that's the most important thing. And then, of course, the timing. Is the idea way too early and the world's not ready for it? Is it early, meaning you're in advance and you have to educate the world? Is it just right, or is it too late and there's already too many competitors? So I tried to look very carefully at these five factors across many companies. And I looked across all 100 Idealab companies and 100 non-Idealab companies to try and come up with something scientific about it. So first, on these Idealab companies, the top five companies, CitySearch, Cars Direct, GoTo, NetZero, Tickets.com, those all became billion-dollar successes. And the five companies on the bottom, Z.com, Insider Pages, My Life, Desktop Factory, People Inc., we all had high hopes for, but didn't succeed. So I tried to rank across all of those attributes how I felt those companies scored on each of those dimensions. And then for non-Idealab companies, I looked at wild successes like Airbnb and Instagram and Uber and YouTube and LinkedIn, and some failures: Webvan, Cosmo, Pets.com, Flooz, and Friendster. The bottom companies had intense funding. They even had business models in some cases, but they didn't succeed. I tried to look at what factors actually accounted the most for success and failure across all these companies, and the results really surprised me. The number one thing was timing. Timing accounted for 42% of the difference between success and failure. Team and execution came in second, and the idea, the differentiability of the idea, the uniqueness idea, that actually came in third. Now, this isn't absolutely definitive. It's not to say that the idea isn't important, but it very much surprised me that the idea wasn't the most important thing. Sometimes it mattered more when it was actually timed. The last two, business model and funding, made sense to me, actually. I think business model makes sense to be that low because you could start out without a business model and then add one later if your customers are demanding what you're creating. And funding, I think as well. If you're underfunded at first, but you're gaining traction, especially in today's age, it's very, very easy to get intense funding. So now let me give you some specific examples about each of these. So take a wild success like Airbnb, everybody knows about. Well, that company was famously passed on by many smart investors because people thought, no one's going to rent out a space in their home to a stranger. Of course, people proved that wrong. But one of the reasons it succeeded, aside from a good business model, a good idea, great execution, is the timing. That company came out right during the height of the recession when people really needed extra money. And that maybe helped people overcome their objection to renting out their own home to a stranger. Same thing with Uber. Uber came out, incredible company, incredible business model, great execution too. But the timing was so perfect for their need to get drivers into the system. Drivers were looking for extra money. It was very, very important. Some of our early successes, CitySearch, came out when people needed web pages.
GoTo.com, which we announced actually at TED in 1998, was when companies were looking for cost-effective ways to get traffic. We thought the idea was so great, but actually the timing was probably maybe more important. And then some of our failures. We started a company called Z.com. It was an online entertainment company. We were so excited about it. We raised enough money. We had a great business model. We'd even signed incredibly great Hollywood talent to join the company. But broadband penetration was too low in 1999, 2000. It was too hard to watch video content online. You had to put codecs in your browser and do all this stuff. And the company eventually went out of business in 2003. Just 2 years later, when the codec problem was solved by Adobe Flash, and when broadband penetration crossed 50% in America, YouTube was perfectly timed. Great idea, but unbelievable timing. And in fact, YouTube didn't even have a business model when it first started. It wasn't even certain that that would work out. But that was beautifully, beautifully timed. So what I would say in summary is execution definitely matters a lot. The idea matters a lot, but timing might matter even more. And the best way to really assess timing is to really look whether consumers are really ready for what you have to offer them. And to be really, really honest about it, not be in denial about any results that you see. Because if you have something you love, you want to push it forward. But you have to be very, very honest about that factor on timing. As I said earlier, I think startups can change the world and make the world a better place. I hope some of these insights can maybe help you have a slightly higher success ratio and thus make something great come to the world that wouldn't have happened otherwise. Thank you very much, my great audience.

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Imagine winning a multi-million dollar lottery tomorrow. If you're like many of us, you'd be ecstatic, unable to believe your good luck. But would that joy still be there a few years later?

Maybe not. A famous study of 22 lottery winners showed that months after winning, their average reported levels of happiness had increased no more than that of a control group who hadn't won the lottery. Some were actually unhappier than they had been before winning. And later studies have confirmed that our emotional well-being, how often and how intensely we feel things like joy, sorrow, anxiety, or anger, don't seem to improve with wealth or status beyond a certain point. This has to do with a phenomenon known as hedonic adaptation, or the hedonic treadmill. It describes our tendency to adapt to new situations to maintain a stable emotional equilibrium. When it comes to feeling happy, most of us seem to have a base level that stays more or less constant throughout our existence. Of course, the novelty of better food, superior vacations, and more beautiful homes can at first make you feel like you're walking on air. But as you get used to those things, you revert to your default emotional state. That might sound pretty gloomy, but hedonic adaptation makes us less emotionally sensitive to any kind of change, including negative ones. The study with the lottery winners also looked at people who had suffered an accident that left them paralyzed. When asked several months after their accidents how happy they were, they reported levels of happiness approaching their original baseline. So while the hedonic treadmill may inhibit our enjoyment of positive changes, it seems to also enable our resilience in recovering from adversity. There are other reasons that winning the lottery may not make us happier in the long run. It can be difficult to manage large sums of money, and some lottery winners wind up spending or losing it all quickly. It can also be socially isolating. Some winners experience a deluge of unwelcome requests for money, so they wind up cutting themselves off from others. And wealth may actually make us meaner. In one study, participants played a rigged game of Monopoly, where the experimenters made some players rich quickly. The wealthy players started patronizing the poorer players and hogging the snacks they were meant to share. But just because a huge influx of cash isn't guaranteed to bring joy into your life, doesn't mean that money can never make us happier. Findings show that we adapt to extrinsic and material things, like a new car or a bigger house, much faster than we do to novel experiences, like visiting a new place or learning a new skill. So by that reasoning, the more you spend money on experiences rather than things, the happier you'd be. And there's another way to turn your money into happiness. Spend it on other people. In one study, participants were given some money and were either asked to spend it on themselves or on someone else. Later that evening, researchers called up these participants and asked them how happy they were. The happiness levels of those who had spent the money on others were significantly greater than that of those who had spent it on themselves. And that seems to be true around the world. Another study examined the generosity of over 200,000 people from 136 countries. In over 90% of these countries, people who donated tended to be happier than those who didn't. But this all may be easier said than done. Let's say $1 million falls into your lap tomorrow. What do you do with it?

I'd like to take you back about 7 years in my life. Friday afternoon, a few days before Christmas, 2009. I was the director of operations at a consumer products company in San Francisco, and I was called into a meeting that was already in progress. That meeting turned out to be my exit interview. I was fired, along with several others. I was 64 years old at the time. It wasn't completely unexpected. I signed a stack of papers, gathered my personal effects, and left to join my wife, who was waiting for me at a nearby restaurant, completely unaware. Fast forward several hours, we both got really silly drunk. So, 40 plus years of continuous employment for a variety of companies, large and small, was over. I had a good network, a good reputation. I thought I'd be just fine. I was an engineer in manufacturing and packaging. I had a good background. Retirement was, like for so many people, simply not an option for me. So I turned to consulting for the next couple of years without any passion whatsoever. And then an idea began to take root, born from my concern for our environment. I wanted to build my own business, designing and manufacturing biodegradable packaging from waste, paper, agricultural, even textile waste, replacing the toxic disposable plastic packaging to which we've all become addicted. This is called clean technology, and it felt really meaningful to me. A venture that could help to reduce the billions of pounds of single-use plastic packaging dumped each year and polluting our land, our rivers, and our oceans, and left for future generations to resolve. Our grandchildren, my grandchildren. And so now, at the age of 66, with 40 years of experience, I became an entrepreneur for the very first time. But there's more. Lots of issues to deal with. Manufacturing, outsourcing, job creation, patents, partnerships, funding. These are all typical issues for a startup, but hardly typical for me. And a word about funding. I live and work in San Francisco, and if you're looking for funding, you are typically going to compete with some very young people from the high-tech industry. And it can be very discouraging and intimidating. I have shoes older than most of these people. I do. But 5 years later, I'm thrilled and proud to share with you that our revenues have doubled every year. We have no debt. We have several marquee clients. Our patent was issued. I have a wonderful partner who's been with me right from the beginning, and we've won more than 20 awards for the work that we've done. But best of all, we've made a small dent, a very small dent, in the worldwide plastic pollution crisis. And I am doing the most rewarding and meaningful work of my life right now. And I can tell you, there's lots of resources available to entrepreneurs of all ages, but what I really yearned for 5 years ago was to find other first-time entrepreneurs who were my age. I wanted to connect with them. I had no role models, absolutely none. That 20-something app developer from Silicon Valley was not my role model. I'm sure he was very clever. I want to do something about that, and I want all of us to do something about that. I want us to start talking more about people who don't become entrepreneurs until they are seniors, talking about these bold men and women who are checking in when their peers, in essence, are checking out, and then connecting all these people across industries, across regions, across countries, building a community. You know, the Small Business Administration tells us that 64% of new jobs created in the private sector in the USA are thanks to small businesses like mine. And who's to say that we'll stay forever small?
We have an interesting culture that really expects when you reach a certain age, you're going to be golfing or playing checkers or babysitting the grandkids all of the time. And I adore my grandchildren. And I'm also passionate about doing something meaningful in the global marketplace. And I'm going to have lots of company. The Census Bureau says that by 2050, there will be 84 million seniors in this country. That's an amazing number. That's almost twice as many as we have today. Can you imagine how many first-time entrepreneurs there will be among 84 million people? And they'll all have four decades of experience. So when I say, let's start talking more about these wonderful entrepreneurs, I mean, let's talk about their ventures just as we do the ventures of their much younger counterparts. The older entrepreneurs in this country have a 70% success rate starting new ventures. 70% success rate. We're like the Golden State Warriors of entrepreneurs. And that number plummets to 28% for younger entrepreneurs. This is according to a UK-based group called CMI. Aren't the accomplishments of a 70-year-old entrepreneur every bit as meaningful, every bit as newsworthy as the accomplishments of a 30-year-old entrepreneur? Of course they are. That's why I'd like to make the phrase 70 over 70 just as commonplace as the phrase 30 under 30. Thank you.

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Imagine winning a multi-million dollar lottery tomorrow. If you're like many of us, you'd be ecstatic, unable to believe your good luck. But would that joy still be there a few years later? Maybe not. A famous study of 22 lottery winners showed that months after winning, their average reported levels of happiness had increased no more than that of a control group who hadn't won the lottery. Some were actually unhappier than they had been before winning. And later studies have confirmed that our emotional well-being, how often and how intensely we feel things like joy, sorrow, anxiety, or anger, don't seem to improve with wealth or status beyond a certain point.

has to do with a phenomenon known as hedonic adaptation, or the hedonic treadmill. It describes our tendency to adapt to new situations to maintain a stable emotional equilibrium. When it comes to feeling happy, most of us seem to have a base level that stays more or less constant throughout our existence. Of course, the novelty of better food, superior vacations, and more beautiful homes can at first make you feel like you're walking on air. But as you get used to those things, you revert to your default emotional state. That might sound pretty gloomy, but hedonic adaptation makes us less emotionally sensitive to any kind of change, including negative ones. The study with the lottery winners also looked at people who had suffered an accident that left them paralyzed. When asked several months after their accidents how happy they were, they reported levels of happiness approaching their original baseline. So while the hedonic treadmill may inhibit our enjoyment of positive changes, it seems to also enable our resilience in recovering from adversity. There are other reasons that winning the lottery may not make us happier in the long run. It can be difficult to manage large sums of money, and some lottery winners wind up spending or losing it all quickly. It can also be socially isolating. Some winners experience a deluge of unwelcome requests for money, so they wind up cutting themselves off from others. And wealth may actually make us meaner. In one study, participants played a rigged game of Monopoly, where the experimenters made some players rich quickly. The wealthy players started patronizing the poorer players and hogging the snacks they were meant to share. But just because a huge influx of cash isn't guaranteed to bring joy into your life, doesn't mean that money can never make us happier. Findings show that we adapt to extrinsic and material things, like a new car or a bigger house, much faster than we do to novel experiences, like visiting a new place or learning a new skill. So by that reasoning, the more you spend money on experiences rather than things, the happier you'd be. And there's another way to turn your money into happiness. Spend it on other people. In one study, participants were given some money and were either asked to spend it on themselves or on someone else. Later that evening, researchers called up these participants and asked them how happy they were. The happiness levels of those who had spent the money on others were significantly greater than that of those who had spent it on themselves. And that seems to be true around the world. Another study examined the generosity of over 200,000 people from 136 countries. In over 90% of these countries, people who donated tended to be happier than those who didn't. But this all may be easier said than done. Let's say $1 million falls into your lap tomorrow. What do you do with it?

I'd like to take you back about 7 years in my life. Friday afternoon, a few days before Christmas, 2009. I was the director of operations at a consumer products company in San Francisco, and I was called into a meeting that was already in progress. That meeting turned out to be my exit interview. I was fired, along with several others. I was 64 years old at the time. It wasn't completely unexpected. I signed a stack of papers, gathered my personal effects, and left to join my wife, who was waiting for me at a nearby restaurant, completely unaware. Fast forward several hours, we both got really silly drunk. So, 40 plus years of continuous employment for a variety of companies, large and small, was over. I had a good network, a good reputation. I thought I'd be just fine. I was an engineer in manufacturing and packaging. I had a good background. Retirement was, like for so many people, simply not an option for me. So I turned to consulting for the next couple of years without any passion whatsoever. And then an idea began to take root, born from my concern for our environment. I wanted to build my own business, designing and manufacturing biodegradable packaging from waste, paper, agricultural, even textile waste, replacing the toxic disposable plastic packaging to which we've all become addicted. This is called clean technology, and it felt really meaningful to me. A venture that could help to reduce the billions of pounds of single-use plastic packaging dumped each year and polluting our land, our rivers, and our oceans, and left for future generations to resolve. Our grandchildren, my grandchildren. And so now, at the age of 66, with 40 years of experience, I became an entrepreneur for the very first time. But there's more. Lots of issues to deal with, manufacturing, outsourcing, job creation, patents, partnerships, funding. These are all typical issues for a startup, but hardly typical for me. And a word about funding. I live and work in San Francisco, and if you're looking for funding, you are typically going to compete with some very young people from the high-tech industry. And it can be very discouraging and intimidating. I have shoes older than most of these people. I do. But 5 years later, I'm thrilled and proud to share with you that our revenues have doubled every year. We have no debt. We have several marquee clients. Our patent was issued. I have a wonderful partner who's been with me right from the beginning, and we've won more than 20 awards for the work that we've done. But best of all, we've made a small dent, a very small dent, in the worldwide plastic pollution crisis. And I am doing the most rewarding and meaningful work of my life right now. And I can tell you, there's lots of resources available to entrepreneurs of all ages, but what I really yearned for 5 years ago was to find other first-time entrepreneurs who were my age. I wanted to connect with them. I had no role models, absolutely none. That 20-something app developer from Silicon Valley was not my role model. I'm sure he was very clever. I want to do something about that, and I want all of us to do something about that. I want us to start talking more about people who don't become entrepreneurs until they are seniors, talking about these bold men and women who are checking in when their peers, in essence, are checking out, and then connecting all these people across industries, across regions, across countries, building a community. You know, the Small Business Administration tells us that 64% of new jobs created in the private sector in the USA are thanks to small businesses like mine. And who's to say that we'll stay forever small?
We have an interesting culture that really expects when you reach a certain age, you're going to be golfing or playing checkers or babysitting the grandkids all of the time. And I adore my grandchildren. And I'm also passionate about doing something meaningful in the global marketplace. And I'm going to have lots of company. The Census Bureau says that by 2050, there will be 84 million seniors in this country. That's an amazing number. That's almost twice as many as we have today. Can you imagine how many first-time entrepreneurs there will be among 84 million people? And they'll all have four decades of experience. So when I say, let's start talking more about these wonderful entrepreneurs, I mean, let's talk about their ventures just as we do the ventures of their much younger counterparts. The older entrepreneurs in this country have a 70% success rate starting new ventures. 70% success rate. We're like the Golden State Warriors of entrepreneurs. And that number plummets to 28% for younger entrepreneurs. This is according to a UK-based group called CMI. Aren't the accomplishments of a 70-year-old entrepreneur every bit as meaningful, every bit as newsworthy as the accomplishments of a 30-year-old entrepreneur? Of course they are. That's why I'd like to make the phrase 70 over 70 just as commonplace as the phrase 30 under 30. Thank you.

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Imagine winning a multi-million dollar lottery tomorrow. If you're like many of us, you'd be ecstatic, unable to believe your good luck. But would that joy still be there a few years later? Maybe not. A famous study of 22 lottery winners showed that months after winning, their average reported levels of happiness had increased no more than that of a control group who hadn't won the lottery. Some were actually unhappier than they had been before winning. And later studies have confirmed that our emotional well-being, how often and how intensely we feel things like joy, sorrow, anxiety, or anger, don't seem to improve with wealth or status beyond a certain point. This has to do with a phenomenon known as hedonic adaptation, or the hedonic treadmill. It describes our tendency to adapt to new situations to maintain a stable emotional equilibrium. When it comes to feeling happy, most of us seem to have a base level that stays more or less constant throughout our existence. Of course, the novelty of better food, superior vacations, and more beautiful homes can at first make you feel like you're walking on air. But as you get used to those things, you revert to your default emotional state. That might sound pretty gloomy, but hedonic adaptation makes us less emotionally sensitive to any kind of change, including negative ones. The study with the lottery winners also looked at people who had suffered an accident that left them paralyzed. When asked several months after their accidents how happy they were, they reported levels of happiness approaching their original baseline. So while the hedonic treadmill may inhibit our enjoyment of positive changes, it seems to also enable our resilience in recovering from adversity. There are other reasons that winning the lottery may not make us happier in the long run. It can be difficult to manage large sums of money, and some lottery winners wind up spending or losing it all quickly. It can also be socially isolating. Some winners experience a deluge of unwelcome requests for money, so they wind up cutting themselves off from others. And wealth may actually make us meaner. In one study, participants played a rigged game of Monopoly, where the experimenters made some players rich quickly. The wealthy players started patronizing the poorer players and hogging the snacks they were meant to share. But just because a huge influx of cash isn't guaranteed to bring joy into your life, doesn't mean that money can never make us happier. Findings show that we adapt to extrinsic and material things, like a new car or a bigger house, much faster than we do to novel experiences, like visiting a new place or learning a new skill. So by that reasoning, the more you spend money on experiences rather than things, the happier you'd be. And there's another way to turn your money into happiness. Spend it on other people. In one study, participants were given some money and were either asked to spend it on themselves or on someone else. Later that evening, researchers called up these participants and asked them how happy they were. The happiness levels of those who had spent the money on others were significantly greater than that of those who had spent it on themselves. And that seems to be true around the world. Another study examined the generosity of over 200,000 people from 136 countries. In over 90% of these countries, people who donated tended to be happier than those who didn't. But this all may be easier said than done. Let's say $1 million falls into your lap tomorrow. What do you do with it?

I'd like to take you back about 7 years in my life. Friday afternoon, a few days before Christmas, 2009. I was the director of operations at a consumer products company in San Francisco, and I was called into a meeting that was already in progress. That meeting turned out to be my exit interview. I was fired, along with several others. I was 64 years old at the time. It wasn't completely unexpected. I signed a stack of papers, gathered my personal effects, and left to join my wife, who was waiting for me at a nearby restaurant, completely unaware. Fast forward several hours, we both got really silly drunk. So, 40 plus years of continuous employment for a variety of companies, large and small, was over. I had a good network, a good reputation. I thought I'd be just fine. I was an engineer in manufacturing and packaging. I had a good background. Retirement was, like for so many people, simply not an option for me. So I turned to consulting for the next couple of years without any passion whatsoever. And then an idea began to take root, born from my concern for our environment. I wanted to build my own business, designing and manufacturing biodegradable packaging from waste, paper, agricultural, even textile waste, replacing the toxic disposable plastic packaging to which we've all become addicted. This is called clean technology, and it felt really meaningful to me. A venture that could help to reduce the billions of pounds of single-use plastic packaging dumped each year and polluting our land, our rivers, and our oceans, and left for future generations to resolve. Our grandchildren, my grandchildren. And so now, at the age of 66, with 40 years of experience, I became an entrepreneur for the very first time. But there's more. Lots of issues to deal with. Manufacturing, outsourcing, job creation, patents, partnerships, funding. These are all typical issues for a startup, but hardly typical for me. And a word about funding. I live and work in San Francisco, and if you're looking for funding, you are typically going to compete with some very young people from the high-tech industry. And it can be very discouraging and intimidating. I have shoes older than most of these people. I do. But 5 years later, I'm thrilled and proud to share with you that our revenues have doubled every year. We have no debt. We have several marquee clients. Our patent was issued. I have a wonderful partner who's been with me right from the beginning, and we've won more than 20 awards for the work that we've done. But best of all, we've made a small dent, a very small dent, in the worldwide plastic pollution crisis. And I am doing the most rewarding and meaningful work of my life right now. And I can tell you, there's lots of resources available to entrepreneurs of all ages, but what I really yearned for 5 years ago was to find other first-time entrepreneurs who were my age. I wanted to connect with them. I had no role models, absolutely none. That 20-something app developer from Silicon Valley was not my role model. I'm sure he was very clever. I want to do something about that, and I want all of us to do something about that. I want us to start talking more about people who don't become entrepreneurs until they are seniors, talking about these bold men and women who are checking in when their peers, in essence, are checking out, and then connecting all these people across industries, across regions, across countries, building a community. You know, the Small Business Administration tells us that 64% of new jobs created in the private sector in the USA are thanks to small businesses like mine. And who's to say that we'll stay forever small?
We have an interesting culture that really expects when you reach a certain age, you're going to be golfing or playing checkers or babysitting the grandkids all of the time. And I adore my grandchildren. And I'm also passionate about doing something meaningful in the global marketplace. And I'm going to have lots of company. The Census Bureau says that by 2050, there will be 84 million seniors in this country. That's an amazing number. That's almost twice as many as we have today. Can you imagine how many first-time entrepreneurs there will be among 84 million people? And they'll all have four decades of experience. So when I say, let's start talking more about these wonderful entrepreneurs, I mean, let's talk about their ventures just as we do the ventures of their much younger counterparts. The older entrepreneurs in this country have a 70% success rate starting new ventures. 70% success rate. We're like the Golden State Warriors of entrepreneurs. And that number plummets to 28% for younger entrepreneurs. This is according to a UK-based group called CMI. Aren't the accomplishments of a 70-year-old entrepreneur every bit as meaningful, every bit as newsworthy as the accomplishments of a 30-year-old entrepreneur? Of course they are. That's why I'd like to make the phrase 70 over 70 just as commonplace as the phrase 30 under 30. Thank you.

this beautiful city, so much brighter than home, shines so pretty from a hotel window.

See the girls on the crosswalk, they don't have time for me. But still they talk, 'cause I hear I'm so exotic, babe.

Many of us want to start our own businesses. Public space is filled with reports of new ventures. But the reporting on entrepreneurship is heavily skewed in one particular direction, towards people who've started new kinds of businesses, pioneers who've pushed the boundaries of commerce by creating a wholly new offering, usually through the help of some form of innovative piece of technology. The new entrepreneurs might, for example, have invented an app for measuring and controlling the humidity of clothes closets, or they might have come up with a tiny sensor that can detect hunger in domestic animals, or they've built a social platform to connect people planning a trip to Italy. This emphasis on novelty can leave us feeling that the chief and correct way to become an entrepreneur is invariably going to be through radical, technologically based innovation. We may therefore, as we contemplate an entrepreneurial future, ask ourselves, with increasing panic, what entirely unthought of idea we might ourselves come up with to propel us forwards. In our frenzy, the answers we arrive at may start to lean towards the implausible, the trite, or the naive. But there is another path. Most of the economy is made up of businesses doing stuff that people have always been doing, or have been doing for a very long time. Making daily bread or shirts or trousers, teaching languages or giving travellers a bed for the night, raising animals or fixing teeth. In other words, most businesses operate in areas that economists call mature, sectors where it's rather hard to come in and make a surprising fortune. But that doesn't mean these sectors should be

0: ignored. Far from it. There are a plethora of hugely meaningful possibilities hiding for us in plain sight on account of one perhaps surprising fact about the economy. A majority of businesses don't love what they do. We might make a basic distinction between two kinds of businesses: pragmatic businesses and businesses of love. Pragmatic businesses are everywhere. They almost define for us what we think business is in its essence. They know how to make their product or service with a sound degree of competence, but there is a practical, unidealistic edge to the way they go about things. There isn't anything very powerful drawing them to their particular offering. They might easily have been doing something else. They don't care about the long term. The business is only a vehicle for an underlying financial purpose. One eye is always focused on how to sell up. If the owners didn't have to work, they almost certainly wouldn't. Such pragmatic businesses may do fine, or even very well, for a long time. But the motivations are easy enough to spot. A discerning eye can tell something crucial within minutes of walking through the door. This is not being done with or for love. Pragmatic businesses dominate the economy. One might say that over 85% of businesses fall into this category. But there are parts of the economy, and they are heavily in the minority, where things are being done rather differently. Businesses of love produce many varied things, but there are some underlying principles holding them together. Here, love means a total commitment to excellence of a given product or service, a desire to reinvest almost all profit into guaranteeing this excellence, a focus on the long term, because the business is, for its owners, the meaning of life. There is no interest in selling the firm right now, or perhaps ever. The dearest wish might be to give it to someone you love, like your child. Love means you'd almost do it for free, and don't only because you need to live. You need to pay your employees, and you want the business to be able to last into the long term. The product or service is what you love, and you love it inordinately. Businesses of love are the sort where the owner has scoured the world for the best kind of flour and wakes up excitedly at dawn to check on the progress of each of the loaves. Or the aircraft factory, where the workers think of every plane they're building almost like a relative they will always care for. Or the stationery shop, where notebooks and paper are viewed as objects of beauty rather than utility. Or the travel agency that won't rest until it knows its clients have enjoyed their trips rather than just paid for them. Or the sandwich store that views a fine avocado and chicken roll as one of the authentic joys in a tricky life. Businesses run for love are not always successful in the standard financial sense of the term. Some might just be returning a little over 3% a year. But for these enterprises, money is only ever a means to a greater, more purposeful end. There are huge opportunities to hand for any would-be entrepreneurs, because most of the economy is in the hands of people who don't love what they're doing. Most law firms, dentist's offices, hotels and bakeries aren't in it for love. They may be efficient and canny, but they are ultimately just waiting to sell up. We don't need to be very original to succeed. We don't need to have invented anything very new. We just need to make sense of our lives and make an honest living along the way, to offer the world something we love a little more intensely than most people do.
1: Some companies have very benign origins. Nerds come up with an idea while in college, begging some rich investors to throw some cash. After years of more begging and hustling, they become successful. Most companies follow some variation of this path. However, the origins of some of the most famous companies in the world are weirder and more exciting than this. Here are the top 10 most bizarre origins of famous companies. Amazing. Number 10. Vaseline. Whenever you find yourself with dry skin, you might reach for Vaseline. But do you know the strange origin of Vaseline? Vaseline was founded by British chemist Robert Chesbrough in 1859. He had been making kerosene from the oil of sperm whales and was eager to learn what other products could be made from petroleum. He was down an oil well when he discovered what was called rod wax, which was a gooey substance. Chesbrough noticed that the workers would use the goo to heal cuts and burns. In 1865, he patented his own process of making petroleum jelly into a usable product. He traveled throughout New York State in a horse and cart, spreading the word about his product that he called a miracle healer. He did this by hurting himself and then applying the Vaseline to his skin. He was kind of a madman. Today, Vaseline is a household brand and name for various skincare products and is currently owned by the multinational conglomerate Unilever. Number 9. NASCAR. If you're an adrenaline addict, then NASCAR might be the sport for you. NASCAR is a popular sport of adrenaline and ego that owes its origin to Prohibition. NASCAR started during the era of Prohibition when drivers called runners delivered moonshine and used souped-up cars to deliver the illegal alcohol so that they wouldn't be caught by federal agents who wanted to nab them. When they outran the agents, the drivers would have racing contests amongst themselves to see who was the fastest. NASCAR became an organized sport when Big Bill spearheaded the formation of the National Association for Stock Car Auto Racing, or NASCAR, in 1947. On February 15, 1948, the first official NASCAR race was held on the beach in Daytona. Today, NASCAR is a family-owned private company. It oversees over 1,500 races at more than 100 tracks spread throughout 39 U.S. states and Canada. Number 8. Automobili Lamborghini S.P.A. Lamborghini was founded by Ferruccio Lamborghini, who first started out with a tractor-building company called Lamborghini Trattori. He was an avid collector of sports cars, including those sold by Ferrari. He bought a Ferrari 250, but found that its clutch was defective. He decided to meet Enzo Ferrari at the Ferrari factory in Italy to complain. However, he received a dismissive answer from Ferrari, who told him that the problem is not with the car, but rather the driver, and suggested he look after his tractors. He went home and tried to fix his car by dismounting the transmission. He then discovered that it was built with the very same transmission used in his own tractors. He summarized that with his previous knowledge, he could build his own supercars. In 1963, the Lamborghini 350 GTV was presented at the Turin Auto Show as the first of many Lamborghini masterpieces. Lamborghini is today owned by the Volkswagen Group through ODAG. Last year, the manufacturer, born out of an argument, sold 3,457 cars, the most it has ever sold. Number 7. Toyota Motor Corporation. Everybody owns a Toyota car, or at least it seems that way due to its popularity. However, Toyota was not started as automobile maker or anything close to that. Toyota was founded as the Toyota Automatic Loom Works by Sakichi Toyota. Its first product was the Model G Automatic Loom, first sold in 1924. A British company called the Platt Brothers bought the production and sales rights for the loom for a cool £100,000. Sakichi gave the money from the sales to his son, Kichiro, to develop automotive technology at Toyota. In 1933, an automobile department was established at Toyota. The company's first passenger car, the Model AA, was launched in 1936. In 1937, the automobile division was spun off as the Toyota Motor Company. Toyota Automatic Loom Works is still around today as Toyota Industries, a manufacturer of forklifts, textile machinery, and motor vehicle parts. Last year, Toyota was the fifth largest company in the world by revenue, with $255 billion made in 2016. Number 6. The Coca-Cola Company. Coca-Cola is one of the world's favorite drinks that has a very addictive taste and a very addictive effect on your body fat. However, the addictive nature of Coca-Cola should not be surprising when you consider the origins of Coke. In 1986, Dr. John Stith Pemberton, a pharmacist and the founder of Coca-Cola, started selling a non-alcoholic version of his tonic he called French Wine Coca, the original name of Coca-Cola. When Coca-Cola started, it had enough cocaine in it to make you fly. Back in the day, cocaine was a common ingredient in medical potions, which Coca-Cola was first marketed as. However, public sentiment began to turn against cocaine in the 1890s. Coca-Cola worked to remove cocaine from its soda by switching from fresh coca leaves to spent coca leaves that had no cocaine remaining. At the same time, it started advertising Coke as a refreshing beverage and not a medicine. Today, the Coca-Cola Company is far more than a cola company. It owns popular brands like Vitamin Water, Fanta, Barks, Powerade, and Sprite, and made $42 billion in revenue last year. Number 5. Nintendo. Nintendo has successfully marketed itself as a family-friendly video games developer, but its past is not so pristine. Nintendo was founded in 1889 by Fusahiro Yamauchi. Its primary product was a playing card called Hanafuda that was only legalized 3 years earlier.
2: Hanafuda is a traditional Japanese card game that was gambled with by the Yakuza, organized crime syndicates. When Nintendo first started, it found little success. It only became successful when the Yakuza learned how to use them to gamble. Nintendo have tried many things in its past, but has found its greatest success as a video game company, producing the SNES, Nintendo 64, and especially through its Wii console that has sold 101.7 million units worldwide since 2006. Its newest console, the Nintendo Switch, is the best-selling console in the USA this year. Number 4. Listerine. Do you remember when you had to keep Listerine in your mouth for 30 seconds, all for a cleaner mouth? Well, it may come as a surprise that mouths were the farthest thing from the mind of Listerine creators. Listerine was developed in 1879 by Dr. Joseph Lawrence, based on the work of Joseph Lister. Listerine was originally made to dress wounds after surgery through a company called the Lambert Pharmacal Company. After finding little success, its creators decided that Listerine could suddenly be used in the mouth and started marketing it to dentists in 1895. It only became a household name when Jordan's son Gerard joined the company and started promoting Listerine heavily. Listerine is currently owned by the giant pharmaceutical and consumer goods company, Johnson & Johnson. Its lines of products have expanded to include toothpaste and floss, and its mouthwashes are as popular as ever. Number 3. Wrigley. Wrigley was founded in 1892 by William Wrigley Jr. He started out selling necessities like soap and baking powder. However, he noticed something very bizarre. He would give away sticks of gum as an incentive to purchase his real merchandise. He then noticed that the gum was far more popular than his soap and baking powder. Wrigley Jr. quickly redirected his efforts into developing his own line of gums. The Sweet 16 Orange and Lotta Gum were Wrigley's first gums. They paved the way for a revolution in chewing gum's appeal. The public at large, especially the youth, were on board with these gums. In 2008, Wrigley was bought by Mars Incorporated for $23 billion. Some of its most popular brands are Extra, Eclipse, Skittles, Double Mint, Winter Fresh, and Lifesavers. It sold in more than 180 countries. Number 2. Red Bull GmbH. Despite Red Bull's false advertisement of Red Bull gives you wings, flying is very important to the history of Red Bull. Red Bull started out as just a local Thai energy drink called Krating Dang in 1976. It was created by Chileo Uvidia as a refreshment to keep sleep away. The Red Bull that you consumed while studying was not developed until 1987 through the vision of Dietrich Mateschitz. He had experienced jet lag after a flight. He decided to use Krating Dang to help his lethargy and found that it cured his sluggishness. He then decided to take the energy drink to the West with the blessing and financial help of Chileo Uvidia. He called the new company Red Bull GmbH. It was with Dietrich's ingenious marketing techniques, through sponsorships of many extreme sports events and teams, like their Formula One team, that the product has become so popular in the West. In 2016, 6 billion cans were sold, and 62 billion cans have been sold altogether to date. Number 1. Fanta. Fanta is the most festive carbonated belly enhancer in the world. However, it has rather dark origins. It was created in Nazi Germany during World War II. After the attack on Pearl Harbor, Coca-Cola stopped shipping its intimately guarded secret syrup to Germany. Due to this embargo, Max Keith, the head of Coca-Cola Deutschland, was no longer able to produce Coke. With available stocks depleting very quickly, Max wouldn't allow Germany to go without soda. He brought together some random ingredients, including leftover byproducts from a local cheese factory, whey and apple pomace. All these ingredients were brought together by a healthy dose of sugar. This new product was called Fanta, and it quickly became a Nazi Germany favorite due in part to its taste. Ironically, in 1955, the Coca-Cola company then took over the production, sales, and marketing of Fanta. Fanta is now sold in 180 countries, being most popular in Latin America, South America, and Europe. It has come a long way from being a Nazi drink. Which company's origin did you find the most fascinating? Do you know of any other company with bizarre origins that you feel deserves a place on this list?

Hangman, slack up your rope. Oh, slack it for a while. I look down yonder and I seen Paul coming. He's walked for a many long mile. Oh, Paul, say, Paul, have you brung me any

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Learn faster, learn better. My name

Many of us want to start our own businesses. Public space is filled with reports of new ventures. But the reporting on entrepreneurship is heavily skewed in one particular direction, towards people who've started new kinds of businesses, pioneers who've pushed the boundaries of commerce by creating a wholly new offering, usually through the help of some form of innovative piece of technology. The new entrepreneurs might, for example, have invented an app for measuring and controlling the humidity of clothes closets, or they might have come up with a tiny sensor that can detect hunger in domestic animals, or they've built a social platform to connect people planning a trip to Italy. This emphasis on novelty can leave us feeling that the chief and correct way to become an entrepreneur is invariably going to be through radical, technologically based innovation. We may therefore, as we contemplate an entrepreneurial future, ask ourselves, with increasing panic, what entirely unthought-of idea we might ourselves come up with to propel us forwards. In our frenzy, the answers we arrive at may start to lean towards the implausible, the trite, or the naive. But there is another path. Most of the economy is made up of businesses doing stuff that people have always been doing, or have been doing for a very long time. Making daily bread or shirts or trousers, teaching languages or giving travellers a bed for the night, raising animals or fixing teeth. In other words, most businesses operate in areas that economists call mature, sectors where it's rather hard to come in and make a surprising fortune. But that doesn't mean these sectors should be ignored. Far from it. There are a plethora of hugely meaningful possibilities hiding for us in plain sight on account of one perhaps surprising fact about the economy. A majority of businesses don't love what they do. We might make a basic distinction between two kinds of businesses: pragmatic businesses and businesses of love.

0: Pragmatic businesses are everywhere. They almost define for us what we think business is in its essence. They know how to make their product or service with a sound degree of competence, but there is a practical, unidealistic edge to the way they go about things. There isn't anything very powerful drawing them to their particular offering. They might easily have been doing something else. They don't care about the long term. The business is only a vehicle for an underlying financial purpose. One eye is always focused on how to sell up. If the owners didn't have to work, they almost certainly wouldn't. Such pragmatic businesses may do fine, or even very well, for a long time. But the motivations are easy enough to spot. A discerning eye can tell something crucial within minutes of walking through the door. This is not being done with or for love. Pragmatic businesses dominate the economy. One might say that over 85% of businesses fall into this category. But there are parts of the economy, and they are heavily in the minority, where things are being done rather differently. Businesses of love produce many varied things, but there are some underlying principles holding them together. Here, love means a total commitment to excellence of a given product or service, a desire to reinvest almost all profit into guaranteeing this excellence, a focus on the long term, because the business is, for its owners, the meaning of life. There is no interest in selling the firm right now, or perhaps ever. The dearest wish might be to give it to someone you love, like your child. Love means you'd almost do it for free, and don't only because you need to live. You need to pay your employees, and you want the business to be able to last into the long term. The product or service is what you love, and you love it inordinately. Businesses of love are the sort where the owner has scoured the world for the best kind of flour and wakes up excitedly at dawn to check on the progress of each of the loaves. Or the aircraft factory, where the workers think of every plane they're building almost like a relative they will always care for. Or the stationery shop, where notebooks and paper are viewed as objects of beauty rather than utility. Or the travel agency that won't rest until it knows its clients have enjoyed their trips rather than just paid for them. Or the sandwich store that views a fine avocado and chicken roll as one of the authentic joys in a tricky life. Businesses run for love are not always successful in the standard financial sense of the term. Some might just be returning a little over 3% a year. But for these enterprises, money is only ever a means to a greater, more purposeful end. There are huge opportunities to hand for any would-be entrepreneurs, because most of the economy is in the hands of people who don't love what they're doing. Most law firms, dentist offices, hotels and bakeries aren't in it for love. They may be efficient and canny, but they are ultimately just waiting to sell up. We don't need to be very original to succeed. We don't need to have invented anything very new. We just need to make sense of our lives and make an honest living along the way, to offer the world something we love a little more intensely than most people do.
1: Some companies have very benign origins. Nerds come up with an idea while in college, begging some rich investors to throw some cash. After years of more begging and hustling, they become successful. Most companies follow some variation of this path. However, the origins of some of the most famous companies in the world are weirder and more exciting than this. Here are the top 10 most bizarre origins of famous companies. Amazing. Number 10. Vaseline. Whenever you find yourself with dry skin, you might reach for Vaseline. But do you know the strange origin of Vaseline? Vaseline was founded by British chemist Robert Chesbrough in 1859. He had been making kerosene from the oil of sperm whales and was eager to learn what other products could be made from petroleum. He was down an oil well when he discovered what was called rod wax, which was a gooey substance. Chesbrough noticed that the workers would use the goo to heal cuts and burns. In 1865, he patented his own process of making petroleum jelly into a usable product. He traveled throughout New York State in a horse and cart, spreading the word about his product that he called a miracle healer. He did this by hurting himself and then applying the Vaseline to his skin. He was kind of a madman. Today, Vaseline is a household branded name for various skincare products and is currently owned by the multinational conglomerate Unilever. Number 9. NASCAR. If you're an adrenaline addict, then NASCAR might be the sport for you. NASCAR is a popular sport of adrenaline and ego that owes its origin to Prohibition. NASCAR started during the era of Prohibition when drivers called runners delivered moonshine and used souped-up cars to deliver the illegal alcohol so that they wouldn't be caught by federal agents who wanted to nab them. When they outran the agents, the drivers would have racing contests amongst themselves to see who was the fastest. NASCAR became an organized sport when Big Bill spearheaded the formation of the National Association for Stock Car Auto Racing, or NASCAR, in 1947. On February 15, 1948, the first official NASCAR race was held on the beach in Daytona. Today, NASCAR is a family-owned private company. It oversees over 1,500 races at more than 100 tracks spread throughout 39 U.S. states and Canada. Number 8. Automobili Lamborghini S.p.A. Lamborghini was founded by Ferruccio Lamborghini, who first started out with a tractor-building company called Lamborghini Trattori. He was an avid collector of sports cars, including those sold by Ferrari. He bought a Ferrari 250, but found that its clutch was defective. He decided to meet Enzo Ferrari at the Ferrari factory in Italy to complain. However, he received a dismissive answer from Ferrari, who told him that the problem is not with the car, but rather the driver, and suggested he look after his tractors. He went home and tried to fix his car by dismounting the transmission. He then discovered that it was built with the very same transmission used in his own tractors. He summarized that with his previous knowledge, he could build his own supercars. In 1963, the Lamborghini 350 GTV was presented at the Turin Auto Show as the first of many Lamborghini masterpieces. Lamborghini is today owned by the Volkswagen Group through ODAG. Last year, the manufacturer, born out of an argument, sold 3,457 cars, the most it has ever sold. Number 7. Toyota Motor Corporation. Everybody owns a Toyota car, or at least it seems that way due to its popularity. However, Toyota was not started as an automobile maker or anything close to that. Toyota was founded as the Toyota Automatic Loom Works by Sakichi Toyota. Its first product was the Model G Automatic Loom, first sold in 1924. A British company called the Platt Brothers bought the production and sales rights for the loom for a cool £100,000. Sakichi gave the money from the sales to his son, Kichiro, to develop automotive technology at Toyota. In 1933, an automobile department was established at Toyota. The company's first passenger car, the Model AA, was launched in 1936. In 1937, the automobile division was spun off as the Toyota Motor Company. Toyota Automatic Loom Works is still around today as Toyota Industries, a manufacturer of forklifts, textile machinery, and motor vehicle parts. Last year, Toyota was the fifth largest company in the world by revenue, with $255 billion made in 2016. Number 6. The Coca-Cola Company. Coca-Cola is one of the world's favorite drinks that has a very addictive taste and a very addictive effect on your body fat. However, the addictive nature of Coca-Cola should not be surprising when you consider the origins of Coke. In 1986, Dr. John Stith Pemberton, a pharmacist and the founder of Coca-Cola, started selling a non-alcoholic version of his tonic he called French Wine Coca, the original name of Coca-Cola. When Coca-Cola started, it had enough cocaine in it to make you fly. Back in the day, cocaine was a common ingredient in medical potions, which Coca-Cola was first marketed as. However, public sentiment began to turn against cocaine in the 1890s. Coca-Cola worked to remove cocaine from its soda by switching from fresh coca leaves to spent coca leaves that had no cocaine remaining. At the same time, it started advertising Coke as a refreshing beverage and not a medicine. Today, the Coca-Cola Company is far more than a cola company. It owns popular brands like Vitamin Water, Fanta, Barks, Powerade, and Sprite, and made $42 billion in revenue last year. Number 5. Nintendo. Nintendo has successfully marketed itself as a family-friendly video games developer, but its past is not so pristine. Nintendo was founded in 1889 by Fusahiro Yamauchi. Its primary product was a playing card called Hanafuda that was only legalized 3 years earlier. Hanafuda is a traditional Japanese card game that was gambled with by the Yakuza, organized crime syndicates. When Nintendo first started, it found little success. It only became successful when the Yakuza learned how to use them to gamble. Nintendo have tried many things in its past, but has found its greatest success as a video game company. producing the SNES, Nintendo 64, and especially through its Wii console that has sold 101.7 million units worldwide since 2006. Its newest console, the Nintendo Switch, is the best-selling console in the USA this year. Number 4. Listerine. Do you remember when you had to keep Listerine in your mouth for 30 seconds, all for a cleaner mouth? Well, it may come as a surprise that mouths were the farthest thing from the mind of Listerine creators. Listerine was developed in 1879 by Dr. Joseph Lawrence, based on the work of Joseph Lister. Listerine was originally made to dress wounds after surgery through a company called the Lambert Pharmacal Company. After finding little success, its creators decided that Listerine could suddenly be used in the mouth and started marketing it to dentists in 1895. It only became a household name when Jordan's son Gerard joined the company and started promoting Listerine heavily. Listerine is currently owned by the giant pharmaceutical and consumer goods company, Johnson & Johnson. Its lines of products have expanded to include toothpaste and floss, and its mouthwashes are as popular as ever. Number 3. Wrigley. Wrigley was founded in 1892 by William Wrigley Jr. He started out selling necessities like soap and baking powder. However, he noticed something very bizarre. He would give away sticks of gum as an incentive to purchase his real merchandise. He then noticed that the gum was far more popular than his soap and baking powder. Wrigley Jr. quickly redirected his efforts into developing his own line of gums. The Sweet 16 Orange and Lotta Gum were Wrigley's first gums. They paved the way for a revolution in chewing gum's appeal. The public at large, especially the youth, were on board with these gums. In 2008, Wrigley was bought by Mars Incorporated for $23 billion. Some of its most popular brands are Extra, Eclipse, Skittles, Double Mint, Winter Fresh, and Lifesavers. It sold in more than 180 countries. Number 2. Red Bull GmbH. Despite Red Bull's false advertisement of Red Bull gives you wings, flying is very important to the history of Red Bull. Red Bull started out as just a local Thai energy drink called Krating Dang in 1976. It was created by Chileo Uvidia as a refreshment to keep sleep away. The Red Bull that you consumed while studying was not developed until 1987 through the vision of Dietrich Mateschitz. He had experienced jet lag after a flight. He decided to use Krating Dang to help his lethargy and found that it cured his sluggishness. He then decided to take the energy drink to the West with the blessing and financial help of Chileo Uvidia. He called the new company Red Bull GmbH. It was with Dietrich's ingenious marketing techniques, through sponsorships of many extreme sports events and teams, like their Formula One team, that the product has become so popular in the West. In 2016, 6 billion cans were sold, and 62 billion cans have been sold altogether to date. Number 1. Fanta. Fanta is the most festive carbonated belly enhancer in the world. However, it has rather dark origins. It was created in Nazi Germany during World War II. After the attack on Pearl Harbor, Coca-Cola stopped shipping its intimately guarded secret syrup to Germany. Due to this embargo, Max Keith, the head of Coca-Cola Deutschland, was no longer able to produce Coke. With available stocks depleting very quickly, Max wouldn't allow Germany to go without soda. He brought together some random ingredients, including leftover byproducts from a local cheese factory, whey and apple pomace. All these ingredients were brought together by a healthy dose of sugar. This new product was called Fanta, and it quickly became a Nazi Germany favorite due in part to its taste. Ironically, in 1955, the Coca-Cola company then took over the production, sales, and marketing of Fanta. Fanta is now sold in 180 countries, being most popular in Latin America, South America, and Europe. It has come a long way from being a Nazi drink. Which company's origin did you find the most fascinating? Do you know of any other company with bizarre origins that you feel deserves a place on this list?

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Learn faster, learn better.

Many of us want to start our own businesses. Public space is filled with reports of new ventures. But the reporting on entrepreneurship is heavily skewed in one particular direction, towards people who've started new kinds of businesses, pioneers who've pushed the boundaries of commerce by creating a wholly new offering, usually through the help of some form of innovative piece of technology. The new entrepreneurs might, for example, have invented an app for measuring and controlling the humidity of clothes closets, or they might have come up with a tiny sensor that can detect hunger in domestic animals, or they've built a social platform to connect people planning a trip to Italy. This emphasis on novelty can leave us feeling that the chief and correct way to become an entrepreneur is invariably going to be through radical, technologically based innovation. We may therefore, as we contemplate an entrepreneurial future, ask ourselves, with increasing panic, what entirely unthought of idea we might ourselves come up with to propel us forwards. In our frenzy, the answers we arrive at may start to lean towards the implausible, the trite, or the naive. But there is another path. Most of the economy is made up of businesses doing stuff that people have always been doing, or have been doing for a very long time. Making daily bread or shirts or trousers, teaching languages or giving travellers a bed for the night, raising animals or fixing teeth. In other words, most businesses operate in areas that economists call mature, sectors where it's rather hard to come in and make a surprising fortune. But that doesn't mean these sectors should be ignored. Far from it. There are a plethora of hugely meaningful possibilities hiding for us in plain sight on account of one perhaps surprising fact about the economy. A majority of businesses don't love what they do. We might make a basic distinction between two kinds of businesses: pragmatic businesses and businesses of love. Pragmatic businesses are everywhere. They almost define for us what we think business is in its essence. They know how to make their product or service with a sound degree of competence, but there is a practical, unidealistic edge to the way they go about things. There isn't anything very powerful drawing them to their particular offering. They might easily have been doing something else. They don't care about the long term. The business is only a vehicle for an underlying financial purpose. One eye is always focused on how to sell up. If the owners didn't have to work, they almost certainly wouldn't. Such pragmatic businesses may do fine, or even very well, for a long time. But the motivations are easy enough to spot. A discerning eye can tell something crucial within minutes of walking through the door. This is not being done with or for love. Pragmatic businesses dominate the economy. One might say that over 85% of businesses fall into this category. But there are parts of the economy, and they are heavily in the minority, where things are being done rather differently. Businesses of love produce many varied things, but there are some underlying principles holding them together. Here, love means a total commitment to excellence of a given product or service, a desire to reinvest almost all profit into guaranteeing this excellence, a focus on the long term, because the business is, for its own

0: owners the meaning of life. There is no interest in selling the firm right now, or perhaps ever. The dearest wish might be to give it to someone you love, like your child. Love means you'd almost do it for free, and don't only because you need to live. You need to pay your employees, and you want the business to be able to last into the long term. The product or service is what you love, and you love it inordinately. Businesses of love are the sort where the owner has scoured the world for the best kind of flour and wakes up excitedly at dawn to check on the progress of each of the loaves. Or the aircraft factory, where the workers think of every plane they're building almost like a relative they will always care for. Or the stationery shop, where notebooks and paper are viewed as objects of beauty rather than utility. Or the travel agency that won't rest until it knows its clients have enjoyed their trips rather than just paid for them. Or the sandwich store that views a fine avocado and chicken roll as one of the authentic joys in a tricky life. Businesses run for love are not always successful in the standard financial sense of the term. Some might just be returning a little over 3% a year. But for these enterprises, money is only ever a means to a greater, more purposeful end. There are huge opportunities to hand for any would-be entrepreneurs because most of the economy is in the hands of people who don't love what they're doing. Most law firms, dentist offices, hotels and bakeries aren't in it for love. They may be efficient and canny, but they are ultimately just waiting to sell up. We don't need to be very original to succeed. We don't need to have invented anything very new. We just need to make sense of our lives and make an honest living along the way, to offer the world something we love a little more intensely than most people do.
1: Some companies have very benign origins. Nerds come up with an idea while in college, begging some rich investors to throw some cash. After years of more begging and hustling, they become successful. Most companies follow some variation of this path. However, the origins of some of the most famous companies in the world are weirder and more exciting than this. Here are the top 10 most bizarre origins of famous companies. Amazing. Number 10. Vaseline. Whenever you find yourself with dry skin, you might reach for Vaseline. But do you know the strange origin of Vaseline? Vaseline was founded by British chemist Robert Chesbrough in 1859. He had been making kerosene from the oil of sperm whales and was eager to learn what other products could be made from petroleum. He was down an oil well when he discovered what was called rod wax, which was a gooey substance. Chesbrough noticed that the workers would use the goo to heal cuts and burns. In 1865, he patented his own process of making petroleum jelly into a usable product. He traveled throughout New York State in a horse and cart, spreading the word about his product that he called a miracle healer. He did this by hurting himself and then applying the Vaseline to his skin. He was kind of a madman. Today, Vaseline is a household branded name for various skincare products and is currently owned by the multinational conglomerate Unilever. Number 9. NASCAR. If you're an adrenaline addict, then NASCAR might be the sport for you. NASCAR is a popular sport of adrenaline and ego that owes its origin to Prohibition. NASCAR started during the era of Prohibition when drivers called runners delivered moonshine and used souped-up cars to deliver the illegal alcohol so that they wouldn't be caught by federal agents who wanted to nab them. When they outran the agents, the drivers would have racing contests amongst themselves to see who was the fastest. NASCAR became an organized sport when Big Bill spearheaded the formation of the National Association for Stock Car Auto Racing, or NASCAR, in 1947. On February 15, 1948, the first official NASCAR race was held on the beach in Daytona. Today, NASCAR is a family-owned private company. It oversees over 1,500 races at more than 100 tracks spread throughout 39 U.S. states and Canada. Number 8. Automobili Lamborghini S.P.A. Lamborghini was founded by Ferruccio Lamborghini, who first started out with a tractor-building company called Lamborghini Trattori. He was an avid collector of sports cars, including those sold by Ferrari. He bought a Ferrari 250, but found that its clutch was defective. He decided to meet Enzo Ferrari at the Ferrari factory in Italy to complain. However, he received a dismissive answer from Ferrari, who told him that the problem is not with the car, but rather the driver, and suggested he look after his tractors. He went home and tried to fix his car by dismounting the transmission. He then discovered that it was built with the very same transmission used in his own tractors. He summarized that with his previous knowledge, he could build his own supercars. In 1963, the Lamborghini 350 GTV was presented at the Turin Auto Show as the first of many Lamborghini masterpieces. Lamborghini is today owned by the Volkswagen Group through ODAG. Last year, the manufacturer, born out of an argument, sold 3,457 cars, the most it has ever sold. Number 7. Toyota Motor Corporation. Everybody owns a Toyota car, or at least it seems that way due to its popularity. However, Toyota was not started as automobile maker or anything close to that. Toyota was founded as the Toyota Automatic Loom Works by Sakichi Toyota. Its first product was the Model G Automatic Loom, first sold in 1924. A British company called the Platt Brothers bought the production and sales rights for the loom for a cool £100,000. Sakichi gave the money from the sales to his son, Kichiro, to develop automotive technology at Toyota. In 1933, an automobile department was established at Toyota. The company's first passenger car, the Model AA, was launched in 1936. In 1937, the automobile division was spun off as the Toyota Motor Company. Toyota Automatic Loom Works is still around today as Toyota Industries, a manufacturer of forklifts, textile machinery, and motor vehicle parts. Last year, Toyota was the fifth largest company in the world by revenue, with $255 billion made in 2016. Number 6. The Coca-Cola Company. Coca-Cola is one of the world's favorite drinks that has a very addictive taste and a very addictive effect on your body fat. However, the addictive nature of Coca-Cola should not be surprising when you consider the origins of Coke. In 1986, Dr. John Stith Pemberton, a pharmacist and the founder of Coca-Cola, started selling a non-alcoholic version of his tonic he called French Wine Coca, the original name of Coca-Cola. When Coca-Cola started, it had enough cocaine in it to make you fly. Back in the day, cocaine was a common ingredient in medical potions, which Coca-Cola was first marketed as. However, public sentiment began to turn against cocaine in the 1890s. Coca-Cola worked to remove cocaine from its soda by switching from fresh coca leaves to spent coca leaves that had no cocaine remaining. At the same time, it started advertising Coke as a refreshing beverage and not a medicine. Today, the Coca-Cola Company is far more than a cola company. It owns popular brands like Vitamin Water, Fanta, Barks, Powerade, and Sprite, and made $42 billion in revenue last year. Number 5. Nintendo. Nintendo has successfully marketed itself as a family-friendly video games developer, but its past is not so pristine. Nintendo was founded in 1889 by Fusahiro Yamauchi. Its primary product was a playing card called Hanafuda that was only legalized 3 years earlier. Hanafuda is a traditional Japanese card game that was gambled with by the Yakuza, organized crime syndicates. When Nintendo first started, it found little success. It only became successful when the Yakuza learned how to use them to gamble. Nintendo have tried many things in its past, but has found its greatest success as a video game company, producing the SNES, Nintendo 64, and especially through its Wii console that has sold 101.7 million units worldwide since 2006. Its newest console, the Nintendo Switch, is the best-selling console in the USA this year. Number 4. Listerine. Do you remember when you had to keep Listerine in your mouth for 30 seconds, all for a cleaner mouth? Well, it may come as a surprise that mouths were the farthest thing from the mind of Listerine creators. Listerine was developed in 1879 by Dr. Joseph Lawrence, based on the work of Joseph Lister. Listerine was originally made to dress wounds after surgery through a company called the Lambert Pharmacal Company. After finding little success, its creators decided that Listerine could suddenly be used in the mouth and started marketing it to dentists in 1895. It only became a household name when Jordan's son Gerard joined the company and started promoting Listerine heavily. Listerine is currently owned by the giant pharmaceutical and consumer goods company, Johnson & Johnson. Its lines of products have expanded to include toothpaste and floss, and its mouthwashes are as popular as ever. Number 3. Wrigley. Wrigley was founded in 1892 by William Wrigley Jr. He started out selling necessities like soap and baking powder. However, he noticed something very bizarre. He would give away sticks of gum as an incentive to purchase his real merchandise. He then noticed that the gum was far more popular than his soap and baking powder. Wrigley Jr. quickly redirected his efforts into developing his own line of gums. The Sweet 16 Orange and Lotta Gum were Wrigley's first gums. They paved the way for a revolution in chewing gum's appeal. The public at large, especially the youth, were on board with these gums. In 2008, Wrigley was bought by Mars Incorporated for $23 billion. Some of its most popular brands are Extra, Eclipse, Skittles, Double Mint, Winter Fresh, and Lifesavers. It sold in more than 180 countries. Number 2. Red Bull GmbH. Despite Red Bull's false advertisement of Red Bull gives you wings, flying is very important to the history of Red Bull. Red Bull started out as just a local Thai energy drink called Krating Dang in 1976. It was created by Chileo Uvidia as a refreshment to keep sleep away. The Red Bull that you consumed while studying was not developed until 1987 through the vision of Dietrich Mateschitz. He had experienced jet lag after a flight. He decided to use Krating Dang to help his lethargy and found that it cured his sluggishness. He then decided to take the energy drink to the West with the blessing and financial help of Chileo Uvidia. He called the new company Red Bull GmbH. It was with Dietrich's ingenious marketing techniques, through sponsorships of many extreme sports events and teams, like their Formula One team, that the product has become so popular in the West. In 2016, 6 billion cans were sold, and 62 billion cans have been sold altogether to date. Number 1. Fanta. Fanta is the most festive carbonated belly enhancer in the world. However, it has rather dark origins. It was created in Nazi Germany during World War II. After the attack on Pearl Harbor, Coca-Cola stopped shipping its intimately guarded secret syrup to Germany. Due to this embargo, Max Keith, the head of Coca-Cola Deutschland, was no longer able to produce Coke. With available stocks depleting very quickly, Max wouldn't allow Germany to go without soda. He brought together some random ingredients, including leftover byproducts from a local cheese factory, whey and apple pomace. All these ingredients were brought together by a healthy dose of sugar. This new product was called Fanta, and it quickly became a Nazi Germany favorite due in part to its taste. Ironically, in 1955, the Coca-Cola company then took over the production, sales, and marketing of Fanta. Fanta is now sold in 180 countries, being most popular in Latin America, South America, and Europe. It has come a long way from being a Nazi drink. Which company's origin did you find the most fascinating? Do you know of any other company with bizarre origins that you feel deserves a place on this list?

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Learn faster, learn better.

Many of us want to become entrepreneurs. Starting your own business is one of the biggest dreams of our times. But how do you get to be an entrepreneur? Most of the advice focuses on the practicalities: writing a business plan, raising money, finding staff, marketing and PR. We'll go down a different route. In our eyes, at the heart of successful entrepreneurship lies something oddly more abstract: an accurate insight into the

0: causes of human unhappiness. To be an entrepreneur means essentially to become an expert in the things that make life difficult for people. That's because every properly ambitious business is in some way trying to fix things for other people. And the bigger and more original what you're trying to fix happens to be, the more successful your business can be. Because consumer society is now well developed, it may be easy to think that all the big problems out there already have thousands of fixes anyway. Think of all those car companies or pizza outlets or news websites. We surely have enough of everything. What could we possibly add to what's already out there? But to get a sense of the vast opportunities that still remain in capitalism, all you need to do is ask yourself where and in what areas you're unhappy in the course of an average day. Every unhappiness is really a new business waiting to be born. Your frustrations are a nearly inexhaustible source of raw materials out of which the businesses of the future can be built. So while there may already be plenty of breakfast cereals and t-shirts and cell phones and cab rides for sale, there's so much more that frustrates and depresses us. Think of how difficult it is to get on with one's partner, educate children, cope with anxiety, discover what you want to do with your life, find a nice place to live, calm down in the evening. One could go on and on. Our griefs and irritations are endless, thankfully for the budding entrepreneurs. The biggest first step to take towards entrepreneurship is therefore to learn to study your own unhappiness and what might possibly heal it for you and others. When profits decline in businesses, it's really the result of too many people throwing themselves at trying to fix the same area because they can't think of anything more innovative to do, rather than start a new airline, mobile phone company, or supermarket chain. And by contrast, healthy profits are a reward for understanding and mastering an area of human distress ahead of anyone else. Of course, ideas aren't enough on their own. You need to take care of practicalities and money, but they won't help you if your original psychological insight into human unhappiness isn't sound. And by the same token, if your insight into what makes people unhappy is razor sharp and your solutions bold, then however difficult the journey, your business will stand a high chance of making money and benefiting humanity too.
1: You probably know that businesses are always looking for ways to get consumers like you to spend more money. From fancy packaging and snazzy logos to beautiful settings and sleek online experiences. But what you don't know is that businesses are using sneaky, subliminal techniques to get even more out of their customers without them ever realizing it. So let's expose some of the smartest business secrets subconsciously tricking you. The secret of the 99 cent effect. How much does 1 cent mean to you? Not a lot, right? That is, unless you're trying to sell something, where just 1 cent can be the difference between a sale and a lost opportunity. The 99 cent effect has been used for decades, and yet to this day, it's one of the hardest tactics for customers to resist. A French study in 2008 showed that changing the price of a pizza from 8 euros to 7.99 euros resulted in a 15% boost in sales. And if you take a look around at the current retail market, you'll see that traditional dollar stores are slowly beginning to lose out. Take the UK for example, which saw its staple Pound World stores forced out of business by 99p stores. So, if we're not concerned about the pennies, why does the 99 cent effect have a very clear hold on us? Some theories identify that consumers tend to focus on the bigger denomination, which the dollar sign draws the eye to. So $99.99 looks like a lot less than just 1 cent off $100 because we're focused on that first big number. This means businesses can exploit our focus with the way their prices look simply by taking 1 cent off the price. Next time you're looking at a 99 cent item, try and round up. The secret of surroundings. Have you ever been into your favorite restaurant at different times of the day and noticed something feels peculiar? Good news, you're not going crazy. A little known trick in the restaurant industry is based around different states of lighting and music, designed to make customers either stay longer or move on. During the day, the lights are usually bright to deal with the hustle and bustle of busy people with places to be. But fast forward to the evening where people are trying to relax and restaurants lower the lights to create a calm atmosphere and encourage people to stay that extra hour longer. But why do that? It's likely that they're hoping you'll order a few more items from the menu in that time. But what about fast food restaurants? Well, that's even simpler. Bright lights and loud music playing all day every day are designed to encourage customers to finish their meal quickly and move on so that even more customers can be served. Have you ever been in line intending to sit down at your favorite busy fast food restaurant and thought, I'll just get it to go? You're their dream customer. Incredibly, a study was undertaken by Professor Brian Wansick that proved reducing the lights and lowering music in a fast food restaurant actually encouraged people to stay longer and eat less. Eat less? That's not what they want. Quickly, play Despacito again, but louder. However, music and lighting are only two parts of this equation. Ever noticed how when you walk through a mall, you can't help but smell the beautiful aromas of a nearby perfume shop? Or the sweet scent of cinnamon buns? Be under no illusion. That's all entirely on purpose, and it's called scent marketing. Stores tend to place their perfume counter right at the entrance, and bakery chain Cinnabon makes fresh buns every 30 minutes. Because if you smell what they're selling, you're more likely to be drawn in. It almost seems too simple to work, but science almost completely supports it, with one study finding that intent to purchase rose by 80% when scent marketing was used at major retailers. Even Disney is reported to have used scent machines in the shrubbery of its theme parks to make its guests crave cotton candy, caramel apples, and popcorn. The secret of color. For most people, colors have a huge effect on their perception. We intrinsically associate different colors to different meanings thanks to evolution. Bright colors like red, orange, and yellow usually alert us to something by grabbing our attention. But colors such as green and blue are considered calming or safe, as they're more natural. So how do businesses use this to trick you? Well, take a look at these logos. I said before we associate green to nature, health, and growth. So this makes sense for companies like Whole Foods Market, Tropicana, Starbucks, Heineken? Land Rover? Wait, BP? The same BP that was responsible for Deepwater Horizon? One of the worst oil spills in history? Yeah, very natural indeed. How about blue? Synonymous with the sky and ocean, it's a color that science has linked to calming effects and feelings of trust. So which businesses would you want to capitalize on that? Intel, HP, Dell? You can see why these tech giants would want to be seen as dependable. But then there's Pepsi, Walmart, Facebook? I mean, come on. Facebook? They leaked over 419 million user records in 2019 alone. Maybe you should think twice before judging a book by its logo. But what's even more fascinating is that color psychology also seems to have an effect on our appetite. The most popular theory going is that red really revs up people's hunger. That's why lots of restaurants have red interiors and often use red checkered tablecloths. So entering a restaurant with red branding should mean that customers are more hungry once they reach the counter, meaning they buy more food. It almost seems too simple, but if we take a look at popular restaurants with red in the logo, a pattern definitely seems to emerge. And according to the other end of this spectrum, the color black is said to cause the appetite to diminish. This might explain why some of the most expensive gourmet restaurants in the world have interior designs that use so many dark colors, decreasing your appetite so you don't complain about the tiny portions you'll be served. The secret of zero cost. Have you ever spent more on products just to save a little on shipping? Or bought way more than you needed thanks to a deal that gave you an extra item for free? Yeah, me too. As well as millions of other consumers around the globe. But how do we fall for such easy traps that get us to buy more for something that ultimately isn't free? Usually when we shop, we look at a cost, benefit difference, and choose products based on how big the resulting benefit is to us. But it's been proposed that free products skew our perception, as we see them as having much higher benefits than they really do. This allows businesses to manipulate prices and deals they tag on their items as they're baiting consumers in with something free. The classic example in our modern world is free shipping, a concept that's probably most synonymous with the likes of Amazon. You think you're getting the best deal, but for 2018, Amazon had almost $233 billion in net sales and over $220 billion in operating costs. But how much of that did shipping cost them? $27.7 billion. That's not even 13% of their costs. So all those extra items you bought to get that free shipping actually made them richer. The secret of hype. Black Friday is arguably the most famous shopping day of the year. millions of people descend on the shops looking for the best bargains around. But is that really the case? Comparisons of item prices throughout the year show that, actually, you can get better deals of up to 95% of products after the sales. And staggeringly, 61% are cheaper before Black Friday. So how is it that this festive free-for-all sees Americans dropping over $90.14 billion in just a few short days? This is a classic case of hype promotion. Although many businesses run sales that they claim are the biggest sale of the year, Black Friday really began to ramp up when footage of people fighting over products and trampling one another to get into stores was released on news outlets and social media. As bad as that sounds, it created positive feedback by indicating stock shortages. Year after year, more videos were released, but as it's easy to see, very few businesses put any protocols in place to stop the madness taking over their stores. We can assume it's because this absolute chaos is good for profits and encourages more people to buy on Black Friday. The secret of FOMO. Don't miss out. Limited time only. Get it before it's too late. Those all sound familiar, right? Limited rewards artificially induce a fear of missing out in us. One way this is being used is on booking and ticket sites. You know, that little pop-up you see that says, only one ticket left, or book 20 times in the last 36 hours. That isn't there to keep you updated. It's to pressure you into booking on the spot. And the worst part? Those figures are rarely even real. Just take a look at booking.com, a site where you can book everything from hotels to holiday activities. In 2019, a UK investigation found that the site was actually duping its customers. Claims of only one room left on our site came up bogus on around 50% of its bookings. It's a pressure-selling tactic gone viral. And in a world where time-based social media has taken center stage, promotions on platforms such as Instagram Stories and Snapchat add an extra level of fear to FOMO. People don't want to miss out on mass-shared social experiences. A good example of this is social media mogul Kylie Jenner and every product release she's created. Websites carrying the items crash due to the amount of people attempting to purchase, which spurs even more online panic, and the products sell out within seconds. Why wouldn't you create enough to supply the full demand, especially when you know the size of your audience? The reason is because this creates another level of positive feedback for the next product launch. Just like Black Friday, the chaos that surrounds a product that's limited ultimately feeds back into its value, making you want it all the more. The secret of casinos. The gambling business is a game of its own, but it's easy to say that the casinos are the kings of subconscious trickery. Back in 2013, the University of Las Vegas found that the 23 Vegas casinos bringing in over $72 million a year made an average of $630,000 a day per casino. Most of us are smart enough to know the odds of winning big at the casino are slim. So how on earth are we spending so much money in these black or red businesses? For a start, the progression of time is hidden. Those of you who have been in a big-name casino have probably noticed the lack of windows, and the lack of clocks, and the lack of bright lighting. These haven't been forgotten. This is on purpose. Casinos don't want you knowing how long you've spent with them. Is it dawn, or is it dusk? If you lose track of time, it's more money for them. Also, have a look at their designs. These buildings are specifically built like labyrinths, with all of their amenities located near the center. And considering casinos offer patrons free drinks if they're playing, it's much more enticing to just stay put. All of these elements combined give you a business model that makes it that much harder to leave, meaning you can end up gambling all day long.

All right, now, everybody. Quiet, listen to me. We're going to start a show. Now, some of you people have been with me before. You know it's going to be a tough grind. You're going to dance until your feet fall off. You're not able to stand up any longer. But we're going to have a show.

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Never grumbles or fusses, always treats me right. 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She knows a woman's face.

0: 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Strong stuff.
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2: Oh, this can is for the surplus disposal run. 15 overcharged ounces of pure uncompounded isopropanol butane monosulfate. When combined with oxygen and a little heat, will cause a rapid expansion.

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0: entrepreneurs. Starting your own business is one of the biggest dreams of our times. But how do you get to be an entrepreneur? Most of the advice focuses on the practicalities: writing a business plan, raising money, finding staff, marketing and PR. We'll go down a different route. In our eyes, at the heart of successful entrepreneurship lies something oddly more abstract: an accurate insight into the causes of human unhappiness. To be an entrepreneur means essentially to become an expert in the things that make life difficult for people. That's because every properly ambitious business is in some way trying to fix things for other people. And the bigger and more original what you're trying to fix happens to be, the more successful your business can be. Because consumer society is now well developed, it may be easy to think that all the big problems out there already have thousands of fixes anyway. Think of all those car companies or pizza outlets or news websites. We surely have enough of everything. What could we possibly add to what's already out there? But to get a sense of the vast opportunities that still remain in capitalism, all you need to do is ask yourself where and in what areas you're unhappy in the course of an average day. Every unhappiness is really a new business waiting to be born. Your frustrations are a nearly inexhaustible source of raw materials out of which the businesses of the future can be built. So while there may already be plenty of breakfast cereals and t-shirts and cell phones and cab rides for sale, there's so much more that frustrates and depresses us. Think of how difficult it is to get on with one's partner, educate children, cope with anxiety, discover what you want to do with your life, find a nice place to live, calm down in the evening. One could go on and on. Our griefs and irritations are endless, thankfully for the budding entrepreneurs. The biggest first step to take towards entrepreneurship is therefore to learn to study your own unhappiness and what might possibly heal it for you and others. When profits decline in businesses, it's really the result of too many people throwing themselves at trying to fix the same area because they can't think of anything more innovative to do, rather than start a new airline, mobile phone company, or supermarket chain. And by contrast, healthy profits are a reward for understanding and mastering an area of human distress ahead of anyone else. Of course, ideas aren't enough on their own. You need to take care of practicalities and money, but they won't help you if your original psychological insight into human unhappiness isn't sound. And by the same token, if your insight into what makes people unhappy is razor sharp and your solutions bold, then however difficult the journey, your business will stand a high chance of making money and benefiting humanity too.
1: You probably know that businesses are always looking for ways to get consumers like you to spend more money. From fancy packaging and snazzy logos to beautiful settings and sleek online experiences. But what you don't know is that businesses are using sneaky, subliminal techniques to get even more out of their customers without them ever realizing it. So let's expose some of the smartest business secrets subconsciously tricking you. The secret of the 99 cent effect. How much does 1 cent mean to you? Not a lot, right? That is, unless you're trying to sell something, where just 1 cent can be the difference between a sale and a lost opportunity. The 99 cent effect has been used for decades, and yet to this day, it's one of the hardest tactics for customers to resist. A French study in 2008 showed that changing the price of a pizza from 8 euros to 7.99 euros resulted in a 15% boost in sales. And if you take a look around at the current retail market, you'll see that traditional dollar stores are slowly beginning to lose out. Take the UK, for example, which saw its staple Pound World stores forced out of business by 99p stores. So, if we're not concerned about the pennies, why does the 99 cent effect have a very clear hold on us? Some theories identify that consumers tend to focus on the bigger denomination, which the dollar sign draws the eye to. So $99.99 looks like a lot less than just 1 cent off $100 because we're focused on that first big number. This means businesses can exploit our focus with the way their prices look simply by taking 1 cent off the price. Next time you're looking at a 99 cent item, try and round up. The secret of surroundings. Have you ever been into your favorite restaurant at different times of the day and noticed something?

Something feels peculiar? Good news! You're not going crazy. A little known trick in the restaurant industry is based around different states of lighting and music, designed to make customers either stay longer or move on. During the day, the lights are usually bright to deal with the hustle and bustle of busy people with places to be. But fast forward to the evening where people are trying to relax and restaurants lower the lights to create a calm atmosphere and encourage people to stay that extra hour longer. But why do that? It's likely that they're hoping you'll order a few more items from the menu in that time. But what about fast food restaurants? Well, that's even simpler. Bright lights and loud music playing all day every day are designed to encourage customers to finish their meal quickly and move on so that even more customers can be served. Have you ever been in line intending to sit down at your favorite busy fast food restaurant and thought, I'll just get it to go? You're their dream customer. Incredibly, a study was undertaken by Professor Brian Wansick that proved reducing the lights and lowering music in a fast food restaurant actually encouraged people to stay longer and eat less. Eat less? That's not what they want. Quickly, play Despacito again, but louder. However, music and lighting are only two parts of this equation. Ever noticed how when you walk through a mall, you can't help but smell the beautiful aromas of a nearby perfume shop? Or the sweet scent of cinnamon buns? Be under no illusion. That's all entirely on purpose, and it's called scent marketing. Stores tend to place their perfume counter right at the entrance, and bakery chain Cinnabon makes fresh buns every 30 minutes. Because if you smell what they're selling, you're more likely to be drawn in. It almost seems too simple to work, but science almost completely supports it, with one study finding that intent to purchase rose by 80% when scent marketing was used at major retailers. Even Disney is reported to have used scent machines in the shrubbery of its theme parks to make its guests crave cotton candy, caramel apples, and popcorn. The secret of color. For most people, colors have a huge effect on their perception. We intrinsically associate different colors to different meanings thanks to evolution. Bright colors like red, orange, and yellow usually alert us to something by grabbing our attention. But colors such as green and blue are considered calming or safe, as they're more natural. So how do businesses use this to trick you? Well, take a look at these logos. I said before we associate green to nature, health, and growth. So this makes sense for companies like Whole Foods Market, Tropicana, Starbucks, Heineken? Land Rover? Wait, BP? The same BP that was responsible for Deepwater Horizon? One of the worst oil spills in history? Yeah, very natural indeed. How about blue? Synonymous with the sky and ocean, it's a color that science has linked to calming effects and feelings of trust. So which businesses would you want to capitalize on that? Intel, HP, Dell? You can see why these tech giants would want to be seen as dependable. But then there's Pepsi, Walmart, Facebook? I mean, come on. Facebook? They leaked over 419 million user records in 2019 alone. Maybe you should think twice before judging a book by its logo. But what's even more fascinating is that color psychology also seems to have an effect on our appetite. The most popular theory going is that red really revs up people's hunger. That's why lots of restaurants have red interiors and often use red checkered tablecloths. So entering a restaurant with red branding should mean that customers are more hungry once they reach the counter, meaning they buy more food. It almost seems too simple, but if we take a look at popular restaurants with red in the logo, a pattern definitely seems to emerge. And according to the other end of this spectrum, the color black is said to cause the appetite to diminish. This might explain why some of the most expensive gourmet restaurants in the world have interior designs that use so many dark colors, decreasing your appetite so you don't complain about the tiny portions you'll be served. The secret of zero cost. Have you ever spent more on products just to save a little on shipping? Or bought way more than you needed thanks to a deal that gave you an extra item for free? Yeah, me too. As well as millions of other consumers around the globe. But how do we fall for such easy traps that get us to buy more for something that ultimately isn't free? Usually when we shop, we look at a cost, benefit difference, and choose products based on how big the resulting benefit is to us. But it's been proposed that free products skew our perception, as we see them as having much higher benefits than they really do. This allows businesses to manipulate prices and deals they tag on their items, as they're baiting consumers in with something free. The classic example in our modern world is free shipping, a concept that's probably most synonymous with the likes of Amazon. You think you're getting the best deal, but for 2018, Amazon had almost $233 billion in net sales and over $220 billion in operating costs.
But how much of that did shipping cost them? $27.7 billion. That's not even 13% of their costs. So all those extra items you bought to get that free shipping actually made them richer. The secret of hype. Black Friday is arguably the most famous shopping day of the year. Millions of people descend on the shops looking for the best bargains around. But is that really the case? Comparisons of item prices throughout the year show that, actually, you can get better deals of up to 95% of products after the sales. And staggeringly, 61% are cheaper before Black Friday. So how is it that this festive free-for-all sees Americans dropping over $90.14 billion in just a few short days? This is a classic case of hype promotion. Although many businesses run sales that they claim are the biggest sale of the year, Black Friday really began to ramp up when footage of people fighting over products and trampling one another to get into stores was released on news outlets and social media. As bad as that sounds, it created positive feedback by indicating stock shortages. Year after year, more videos were released, but as it's easy to see, very few businesses put any protocols in place to stop the madness taking over their stores. We can assume it's because this absolute chaos is good for profits and encourages more people to buy on Black Friday. The secret of FOMO. Don't miss out. Limited time only. Get it before it's too late. Those all sound familiar, right? Limited rewards artificially induce a fear of missing out in us. One way this is being used is on booking and ticket sites. You know, that little pop-up you see that says, only one ticket left, or book 20 times in the last 36 hours. That isn't there to keep you updated. It's to pressure you into booking on the spot. And the worst part? Those figures are rarely even real. Just take a look at Booking.com, a site where you can book everything from hotels to holiday activities. In 2019, a UK investigation found that the site was actually duping its customers. Claims of only one room left on our site came up bogus on around 50% of its bookings. It's a pressure-selling tactic gone viral. And in a world where time-based social media has taken center stage, promotions on platforms such as Instagram Stories and Snapchat add an extra level of fear to FOMO. People don't want to miss out on mass shared social experiences. A good example of this is social media mogul Kylie Jenner and every product release she's created. Websites carrying the items crash due to the amount of people attempting to purchase, which spurs even more online panic, and the products sell out within seconds. Why wouldn't you create enough to supply the full demand, especially when you know the size of your audience? The reason is because this creates another level of positive feedback for the next product launch. Just like Black Friday, the chaos that surrounds a product that's limited ultimately feeds back into its value, making you want it all the more. The secret of casinos. The gambling business is a game of its own, but it's easy to say that the casinos are the kings of subconscious trickery. Back in 2013, the University of Las Vegas found that the 23 Vegas casinos bringing in over $72 million a year made an average of $630,000 a day per casino. Most of us are smart enough to know the odds of winning big at the casino are slim. So how on earth are we spending so much money in these black or red businesses? For a start, the progression of time is hidden. Those of you who have been in a big-name casino have probably noticed the lack of windows, and the lack of clocks, and the lack of bright lighting. These haven't been forgotten. This is on purpose. Casinos don't want you knowing how long you've spent with them. Is it dawn, or is it dusk? If you lose track of time, it's more money for them. Also, have a look at their designs. These buildings are specifically built like labyrinths, with all of their amenities located near the center. And considering casinos offer patrons free drinks if they're playing, it's much more enticing to just stay put. All of these elements combined give you a business model that makes it that much harder to leave, meaning you can end up gambling all day long.

now, everybody. Quiet, listen to me. We're going to start a show. Now, some of you people have been with me before. You know it's going to be a tough grind. You're going to dance until your feet fall off. You're not able to stand up any longer. But we're going to have a show.

My name is Charles William Miller, Carlos Guillermo Millar. I was born in the United States, in a city called Olathe, Kansas. To the beat, instruments, flute, clarinet. You know, keyboards, I don't say I play them, but I do play them. Guitars,

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0: unhappiness. To be an entrepreneur means essentially to become an expert in the things that make life difficult for people. That's because every properly ambitious business is in some way trying to fix things for other people. And the bigger and more original what you're trying to fix happens to be, the more successful your business can be. Because consumer society is now well developed, it may be easy to think that all the big problems out there already have thousands of fixes anyway. Think of all those car companies or pizza outlets or news websites. We surely have enough of everything. What could we possibly add to what's already out there? But to get a sense of the vast opportunities that still remain in capitalism, all you need to do is ask yourself where and in what areas you're unhappy in the course of an average day. Every unhappiness is really a new business waiting to be born. Your frustrations are a nearly inexhaustible source of raw materials out of which the businesses of the future can be built. So while there may already be plenty of breakfast cereals and t-shirts and cell phones and cab rides for sale, there's so much more that frustrates and depresses us. Think of how difficult it is to get on with one's partner, educate children, cope with anxiety, discover what you want to do with your life, find a nice place to live, calm down in the evening. One could go on and on. Our griefs and irritations are endless. Thankfully, for the budding entrepreneurs. The biggest first step to take towards entrepreneurship is therefore to learn to study your own unhappiness and what might possibly heal it for you and others. When profits decline in businesses, it's really the result of too many people throwing themselves at trying to fix the same area because they can't think of anything more innovative to do rather than start a new airline, mobile phone company, or supermarket chain. And by contrast, healthy profits are a reward for understanding and mastering an area of human distress ahead of anyone else. Of course, ideas aren't enough on their own. You need to take care of practicalities and money, but they won't help you if your original psychological insight into human unhappiness isn't sound. And by the same token, if your insight into what makes people unhappy is razor sharp and your solutions bold, then however difficult the journey, your business will stand a high chance of making money and benefiting humanity too.
1: You probably know that businesses are always looking for ways to get consumers like you to spend more money. From fancy packaging and snazzy logos to beautiful settings and sleek online experiences. But what you don't know is that businesses are using sneaky, subliminal techniques to get even more out of their customers without them ever realizing it. So let's expose some of the smartest business secrets subconsciously tricking you. The secret of the 99 cent effect. How much does 1 cent mean to you? Not a lot, right? That is, unless you're trying to sell something, where just 1 cent can be the difference between a sale and a lost opportunity. The 99 cent effect has been used for decades, and yet to this day, it's one of the hardest tactics for customers to resist. A French study in 2008 showed that changing the price of a pizza from 8 euros to 7.99 euros resulted in a 15% boost in sales. And if you take a look around at the current retail market, you'll see that traditional dollar stores are slowly beginning to lose out. Take the UK, for example, which saw its staple Pound World stores forced out of business by 99p stores. So, if we're not concerned about the pennies, why does the 99 cent effect have a very clear hold on us? Some theories identify that consumers tend to focus on the bigger denomination, which the dollar sign draws the eye to. So $99.99 looks like a lot less than just 1 cent off $100 because we're focused on that first big number. This means businesses can exploit our focus with the way their prices look simply by taking 1 cent off the price. Next time you're looking at a 99 cent item, try and round up. The secret of surroundings. Have you ever been into your favorite restaurant at different times of the day and noticed something feels peculiar? Good news, you're not going crazy. A little known trick in the restaurant industry is based around different states of lighting and music designed to make customers either stay longer or move on. During the day, the lights are usually bright to deal with the hustle and bustle of busy people with places to be. But fast forward to the evening where people are trying to relax and restaurants lower the lights to create a calm atmosphere and encourage people to stay that extra hour longer. But why do that?

it's likely that they're hoping you'll order a few more items from the menu in that time. But what about fast food restaurants? Well, that's even simpler. Bright lights and loud music playing all day every day are designed to encourage customers to finish their meal quickly and move on so that even more customers can be served. Have you ever been in line intending to sit down at your favorite busy fast food restaurant and thought, I'll just get it to go? You're their dream customer. Incredibly, a study was undertaken by Professor Brian Wansick that proved reducing the lights and lowering music in a fast food restaurant actually encouraged people to stay longer and eat less. Eat less? That's not what they want. Quickly, play Despacito again, but louder. However, music and lighting are only two parts of this equation. Ever noticed how when you walk through a mall, you can't help but smell the beautiful aromas of a nearby perfume shop? Or the sweet scent of cinnamon buns? Be under no illusion. That's all entirely on purpose, and it's called scent marketing. Stores tend to place their perfume counter right at the entrance, and bakery chain Cinnabon makes fresh buns every 30 minutes. Because if you smell what they're selling, you're more likely to be drawn in. It almost seems too simple to work, but science almost completely supports it, with one study finding that intent to purchase rose by 80% when scent marketing was used at major retailers. Even Disney is reported to have used scent machines in the shrubbery of its theme parks to make its guests crave cotton candy, caramel apples, and popcorn. The secret of color. For most people, colors have a huge effect on their perception. We intrinsically associate different colors to different meanings thanks to evolution. Bright colors like red, orange, and yellow usually alert us to something by grabbing our attention. But colors such as green and blue are considered calming or safe, as they're more natural. So how do businesses use this to trick you? Well, take a look at these logos. I said before we associate green to nature, health, and growth. So this makes sense for companies like Whole Foods Market, Tropicana, Starbucks, Heineken? Land Rover? Wait, BP? The same BP that was responsible for Deepwater Horizon? One of the worst oil spills in history? Yeah, very natural indeed. How about blue? Synonymous with the sky and ocean, it's a color that science has linked to calming effects and feelings of trust. So which businesses would you want to capitalize on that? Intel, HP, Dell? You can see why these tech giants would want to be seen as dependable. But then there's Pepsi, Walmart, Facebook? I mean, come on. Facebook? They leaked over 419 million user records in 2019 alone. Maybe you should think twice before judging a book by its logo. But what's even more fascinating is that color psychology also seems to have an effect on our appetite. The most popular theory going is that red really revs up people's hunger. That's why lots of restaurants have red interiors and often use red checkered tablecloths. So entering a restaurant with red branding should mean that customers are more hungry once they reach the counter, meaning they buy more food. It almost seems too simple, but if we take a look at popular restaurants with red in the logo, a pattern definitely seems to emerge. And according to the other end of this spectrum, the color black is said to cause the appetite to diminish. This might explain why some of the most expensive gourmet restaurants in the world have interior designs that use so many dark colors, decreasing your appetite so you don't complain about the tiny portions you'll be served. The secret of zero cost. Have you ever spent more on products just to save a little on shipping? Or bought way more than you needed thanks to a deal that gave you an extra item for free? Yeah, me too. As well as millions of other consumers around the globe. But how do we fall for such easy traps that get us to buy more for something that ultimately isn't free? Usually when we shop, we look at a cost, benefit difference, and choose products based on how big the resulting benefit is to us. But it's been proposed that free products skew our perception, as we see them as having much higher benefits than they really do. This allows businesses to manipulate prices and deals they tag on their items, as they're baiting consumers in with something free. The classic example in our modern world is free shipping, a concept that's probably most synonymous with the likes of Amazon. You think you're getting the best deal, but for 2018, Amazon had almost $233 billion in net sales and over $220 billion in operating costs. But how much of that did shipping cost them? $27.7 billion. That's not even 13% of their costs. So all those extra items you bought to get that free shipping actually made them richer. The secret of hype. Black Friday is arguably the most famous shopping day of the year. Millions of people descend on the shops looking for the best bargains around. But is that really the case?
Comparisons of item prices throughout the year show that, actually, you can get better deals of up to 95% of products after the sales. And staggeringly, 61% are cheaper before Black Friday. So how is it that this festive free-for-all sees Americans dropping over $90.14 billion in just a few short days? This is a classic case of hype promotion. Although many businesses run sales that they claim are the biggest sale of the year, Black Friday really began to ramp up when footage of people fighting over products and trampling one another to get into stores was released on news outlets and social media. As bad as that sounds, it created positive feedback by indicating stock shortages. Year after year, more videos were released, but as it's easy to see, very few businesses put any protocols in place to stop the madness taking over their stores. We can assume it's because this absolute chaos is good for profits and encourages more people to buy on Black Friday. The secret of FOMO. Don't miss out. Limited time only. Get it before it's too late. Those all sound familiar, right? Limited rewards artificially induce a fear of missing out in us. One way this is being used is on booking and ticket sites. You know, that little pop-up you see that says, only one ticket left, or book 20 times in the last 36 hours. That isn't there to keep you updated. It's to pressure you into booking on the spot. And the worst part? Those figures are rarely even real. Just take a look at Booking.com, a site where you can book everything from hotels to holiday activities. In 2019, a UK investigation found that the site was actually duping its customers. Claims of only one room left on our site came up bogus on around 50% of its bookings. It's a pressure selling tactic gone viral. And in a world where time-based social media has taken center stage, promotions on platforms such as Instagram Stories and Snapchat add an extra level of fear to FOMO. People don't want to miss out on mass shared social experiences. A good example of this is social media mogul Kylie Jenner and every product release she's created. Websites carrying the items crash due to the amount of people attempting to purchase, which spurs even more online panic, and the products sell out within seconds. Why wouldn't you create enough to supply the full demand, especially when you know the size of your audience? The reason is because this creates another level of positive feedback for the next product launch. Just like Black Friday, the chaos that surrounds a product that's limited ultimately feeds back into its value, making you want it all the more. The secret of casinos. The gambling business is a game of its own, but it's easy to say that the casinos are the kings of subconscious trickery. Back in 2013, the University of Las Vegas found that the 23 Vegas casinos bringing in over $72 million a year made an average of $630,000 a day per casino. Most of us are smart enough to know the odds of winning big at the casino are slim. So how on earth are we spending so much money in these black or red businesses? For a start, the progression of time is hidden. Those of you who have been in a big-name casino have probably noticed the lack of windows, and the lack of clocks, and the lack of bright lighting. These haven't been forgotten. This is on purpose. Casinos don't want you knowing how long you've spent with them. Is it dawn, or is it dusk? If you lose track of time, it's more money for them. Also, have a look at their designs. These buildings are specifically built like labyrinths, with all of their amenities located near the center. And considering casinos offer patrons free drinks if they're playing, it's much more enticing to just stay put. All of these elements combined give you a business model that makes it that much harder to leave, meaning you can end up gambling all day long.

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1: The idea that work might be fulfilling rather than just painfully necessary is a strikingly recent invention. Open Dr. Johnson's celebrated dictionary, published in 1755, and the word fulfillment doesn't even appear. Nowadays, in the prosperous world, we don't only expect to obtain money through our labour, we also, to a greater or lesser extent, expect to find meaning and satisfaction. It's a big ask and helps to explain why so many of us have career crises, often on a Sunday evening as the sun begins to set. To help us on the quest for fulfilling work, here are six useful ideas. Firstly, accept that being confused about careers is perfectly normal. In the pre-industrial world, there were at most some 2,000 different trades out there. Nowadays, there are estimated to be 500,000 different options. The result? We can become so anxious about making the wrong choice, we end up making no choice at all. Psychologists call this the paradox of choice, paralysis stemming from too many options. We should acknowledge that confusion is natural and fear entirely normal, but let neither of these scupper our chances forever. Secondly, know yourself. It's the oldest philosophical recommendation and is of particular relevance to careers. For 99% of us, knowing what we want to do doesn't arise spontaneously, like, for example, knowing what to eat. Most of us don't have a calling. We don't hear a commanding, godlike voice directing us to accountancy or packaging and distribution. That isn't to say we don't have tastes or inclinations. We just don't know them clearly enough, which is a perilous position to be in, as not having a plan quickly puts us at the mercy of those who do have one. We only catch glimpses, little hints of our tastes. So what we have to do is learn to pick up on their faint sounds. Start by parking any concerns for money for a time. Financial panic too often kills all dialogue with the more authentic, passionate sides of one's nature. Write down, without being too logical or analytical about it, everything you've ever enjoyed doing or making, which might include building a treehouse or sorting out the winter clothes. The weirder and more offbeat the list, the better. In the long and confused tangle that follows, there will somewhere be the shape of an ideal future working self. But it'll be very messed up and in need of being analysed thoroughly. That's where philosophy comes in. Philosophy is the art of clearing up and demanding logic of our first thoughts. Thirdly, think a lot. If it might take a couple of days, even a week, to choose a new car, it could fairly take a year or more of sustained daily reflection to start to identify a career that fits. We tend to feel guilty about this, imagining we're being self-indulgent. Far from it. We may need to empty every weekend for months to sort out the biggest conundrum of our lives. To make sure we don't continue to spend the rest of our lives trapped in a job unwittingly chosen for us by our unknowing 16-year-old selves, we need to be properly generous about the amount of time we'll need to give this. Fourthly, try something. It's tempting to imagine we'll be able to work out the shape of the workplace and of our own characters simply through a pure process of reflection. But we need data, and we can only understand ourselves and others by colliding with the real world, in the process getting to know both it and our own natures. We need to take small, non-irrevocable steps to gather information both it and our own natures. We need to take small, non-irrevocable steps to gather information, for example, by shadowing, interning, or volunteering.

this opportunity waiting to be exploited. It's a chance for us to serve, which is what work really is. It's easy to imagine that everything's been done and tried. Nonsense. We're unhappy enough for capitalism to have many more centuries of invention and creativity to it. 6. Be confident. So many bad self-help books are about confidence. It can be tempting to dismiss the whole topic as nonsense. But in a peculiar and rather humbling way, it truly does seem as if the difference between success and failure is sometimes nothing less than the courage to give it a go. The ability to imagine oneself into a role, to surmise one doesn't need to ask anyone for permission, that many of the top positions simply belong to those who dare to boldly ask for them. A lack of confidence is at heart a misunderstanding of the way the world works. It's an internalized feudalism, which imagines that only certain people, but not oneself, have the right, preordained, to get certain things. It isn't true. As we know, a lot more is possible than we might think at our moments of timidity and doubt. That's the start of the path towards a job we won't regret on our deathbeds, which should always be the ultimate criterion. Most of what we call politics really revolves around the question of what you need to do to make a country richer. Rather than ask this of any specific country, let's imagine designing a country from scratch. How could you make it as rich as possible? Suppose the brief was to design rich land, an ideal wealth-creating society. What would be the chief characteristics you'd need to build into this society? What would a nation look like that was ideally suited to success in modern capitalism? Traditional economics guides us to 8 core requirements for rich land: military security and law and order, lack of corruption in institutions, low amounts of red tape around employment legislation and taxation, a technically well-educated, mobile, flexible labor force, a high-grade infrastructure and good telecommunications, fair, transparent and competitive markets, reliably enforceable contracts, and low corporation tax, probably between 10 and 15%. But aside from these 8 factors, there is one thing that invariably makes a critical difference to the wealth of societies, what we might call cultural factors. To make rich land properly rich, you'd need to ensure that a number of cultural factors were firmly embedded in the national mentality. Here are some of these wealth-inducing attitudes. In rich land, at parties, the first thing people want to know is, what do you do? According to how you answer, people are either delighted to see you or swiftly abandon you by the peanuts. In rich land, what's on your business card is simply who you are. All the other stuff, what you were like as a child, what you think of late at night, who your parents are, don't really matter. In rich land, friendships are usually linked to work and involve covert status rivalries. If you fall behind, your friends might drop you. You have to invest an enormous amount of effort in your career, not merely to make money, but so that you can have a functioning social identity, so that people will be nice to you. In rich land, parents place a tremendous emphasis on educational achievements. Children come away feeling not just that it's nice to do well in exams, but that they are more lovable human beings, more worthy of existence if they triumph at school, especially in maths and science. You therefore learn early on that love comes from successful performance. The more you achieve, the kinder people will be to you. In rich land, everyone is encouraged from a young age to imagine that they might one day, perhaps by around 33, be the richest person in the country, if they work hard. Posters of rich and famous people adorn the walls of primary schools. The national anthem is called "I Can Do It," an ecstatic rendition of human possibility. This keeps the workforce highly motivated. Dreams of successful entrepreneurship abound, but by middle age, most people in rich land have, by definition, failed to measure up to the exalted hopes once placed in them. They keep their regrets hidden, however, and are quietly prescribed tranquilizers and antidepressants. People don't sleep very well in rich land. They're often up at 4 a.m. Their worries all relate to their careers. That's because market capitalism in rich land is very efficient. Efficiency means constant innovation and rivalry. The weaker players in any field are always driven out of business swiftly and without mercy. The stock market is ruthless about punishing underperformance, normally on a

quarterly basis. In Richland, everything is geared towards the needs of the consumer. There must be low prices, there has to be excellent customer service, shops have to be open at all hours, there can be no sacrosanct high holidays or weekends. Even though most people are both consumers and producers, in Richland, they're taught to think of themselves primarily as consumers. In their minds, their multiple woes as producers are carefully disassociated from the scale of their expectations as consumers. There is news everywhere in Richland, on websites, phones, and 24-hour channels, and it's always catastrophic. Citizens thereby learn that the world is incredibly unsafe, and that terror, accident, and cruelty await at every turn. There is utter silence about anything positive. Every encounter with the media leaves one suspecting that the only way to protect oneself is through the accumulation of ever larger sums of money. In Richland, people don't take many holidays. Generally, they're very self-denying and scared what might happen if they don't remain in the office long enough. They get up early, are suspicious of any kind of indulgence, and have sandwiches at their desks for lunch. On the other hand, they're very interested in paying a lot for what they call fun. They pay a significant premium to have a car that can go at twice the legal speed limit, and for flying far away on holiday many times a year. Activities that don't cost much, like going for long walks around the local neighbourhood or writing poetry, are seen as unimpressive, slightly eccentric things. Though many of Richland's psychologists speak of the benefit of parents spending time with their small children, most children are brought up by staff from low-wage countries while their parents go to work. This lack of secure attachment does wonders for the children in turn. They grow up anxious, eager to please, and desperate to attain security through work. In Richland, there are powerful currents of fashion around most things. What thickness your TV screen has, what kind of ethnicity of food you eat, what models of phone you talk on. People can get rapidly dissatisfied with their current possessions and quickly excited by new products. It feels very important to be up to date. It's a serious blow to one's self-esteem to feel that one is missing a trend. You can get into trouble if your phone is more than 3 years old. People speak highly of thinking for yourself, but sheep-like behaviour is better for the shops. Every society has famous people in it, but Richland is very selective about its heroes. It doesn't revere contemplative monks, wise sages, or philosophers. Glamour is monopolised by wealth creators, especially ones in films. Their doings are constantly reported on, so that the lives of most ordinary people seem really squalid and awful by comparison. News of the famous means that people try much, much harder to work and improve their apparently miserable lot. Richland is seen as a very fair place. If you work hard and are clever, you'll get there. There's no nepotism or insider trading. The playing field is level. That's a lovely philosophy for the winners, but more punitive for those who get left behind. They are termed losers and are judged personally responsible for their own shortcomings. It's a culture that's very hostile to the idea of luck. You're the author of your own fate. If things go wrong, don't blame anyone else. There's a very high suicide rate in Richland. In Richland, there's no religion that energetically promotes spiritual goods and sees kindness or wisdom as superior to wealth or power. In general, people are secular and mock the religious. But insofar as some people do believe, the god they believe in is remarkably materialistic. It's a chap in the sky who believes in rewarding those who are good with dollops of money. Richland has very bad weather. It combines the worst of England and the Netherlands. Brief, mild, unreliable summers with only around 7 cloudless days in it and with a temperature rarely getting into the 20s. Then come long, endless, dark winters with gusty, icy winds and low, heavy cloud. As a result, the natural world delivers a constant reminder that delight is never freely and bountifully provided by nature. Good things don't grow on trees. Only unremitting human industry can provide salvation. The citizens of Richland can certainly be envied for their wealth. Their shopping malls are extraordinary and their restaurants truly superlative. But they do also have to be a little pitied for some of their 4 a.m. anxieties, for their relentless doubts about their careers, and for the worry that no one can really like them outside of what they've managed to achieve this quarter.

love, friend. That's lame. Maybe I should give you a name. But that's a slippery slope. You're only in my head. We have to remember that. Shit. It's actually happening. I'm talking to an imaginary person. What I'm about to tell you is top secret. A conspiracy bigger than all of us. There's a powerful group of people out there that are secretly running the world. I'm talking about the guys no one knows about, the guys that are invisible. The top 1% of the top 1%, the guys that play God without permission.

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Learn faster, learn better.

The idea that work might be fulfilling rather than just painfully necessary is a strikingly recent invention. Open Dr. Johnson's celebrated dictionary, published in 1755, and the word fulfillment doesn't even appear. Nowadays, in the prosperous world, we don't only expect to obtain money through our labour, we also, to a greater or lesser extent, expect to find meaning and satisfaction. It's a big ask, and helps to explain why so many of us have career crises, often on a Sunday evening, as the sun begins to set. To help us on the quest for fulfilling work, here are six useful ideas. Firstly, accept that being confused about careers is perfectly normal. In the pre-industrial world, there were at most some 2,000 different trades out there. Nowadays, there are estimated to be 500,000 different options. The result? We can become so anxious about making the wrong choice, we end up making no choice at all. Psychologists call this the paradox of choice, paralysis stemming from too many options. We should acknowledge that confusion is natural and fear entirely normal, but let neither of these scupper our chances forever. Secondly, know yourself. It's the oldest philosophical recommendation and is of particular relevance to careers. For 99% of us, knowing what we want to do doesn't arise spontaneously, like, for example, knowing what to eat. Most of us don't have a calling. We don't hear a commanding, godlike voice directing us to accountancy or packaging and distribution. That isn't to say we don't have tastes or inclinations. We just don't know them clearly enough, which is a perilous position to be in, as not having a plan quickly puts us at the mercy of those who do have one. We only catch glimpses, little hints of our tastes. So what we have to do is learn to pick up on their faint sounds. Start by parking any concerns for money for a time. Financial panic too often kills all dialogue with the more authentic, passionate sides of one's nature. Write down, without being too logical or analytical about it, everything you've ever enjoyed doing or making, which might include building a treehouse or sorting out the winter clothes. The weirder and more offbeat the list, the better. In the long and confused tangle that follows, there will somewhere be the shape of an ideal future working self. But it'll be very messed up and in need of being analysed thoroughly. That's where philosophy comes in. Philosophy is the art of clearing up and demanding logic of our first thoughts. Thirdly, think a lot. If it might take a couple of days, even a week, to choose a new car, it could fairly take a year or more of sustained daily reflection to start to identify a career that fits. We tend to feel guilty about this, imagining we're being self-indulgent. Far from it. We may need to empty every weekend for months to sort out the biggest conundrum of our lives. To make sure we don't continue to spend the rest of our lives trapped in a job unwittingly chosen for us by our unknowing 16-year-old selves, we need to be properly generous about the amount of time we'll need to give this. Fourthly, try something. It's tempting to imagine we'll be able to work out the shape of the workplace and of our own characters simply through a pure process of reflection. But we need data, and we can only understand ourselves and others by colliding with the real world, in the process getting to know both it and our own natures. We need to take small, non-irrevocable steps to gather information, for example by shadowing, interning or volunteering. We mustn't think we always have to resign on Monday. We can investigate our futures through branching projects on the side of existing jobs. 5. Reflect on what makes people unhappy. Every successful business is at heart an attempt to solve someone else's problem. The bigger and more urgent the problem, the greater the opportunity. To flex your entrepreneurial muscles, consider an average day and everything in it that might make someone unhappy, from losing the house keys to finding the food a little greasy to arguing yet again with their spouse. Each of these is a business opportunity waiting to be exploited. It's a chance for us to serve, which is what work really is. It's easy to imagine that everything's been done and tried. Nonsense. We're unhappy enough for capitalism to have many more centuries of invention and creativity to it. 6. Be confident. So many bad self-help books are about confidence, it can be tempting to dismiss the whole topic as nonsense. But in a peculiar and rather humbling way, it truly does seem as if the difference between success and failure is sometimes nothing less than the courage to give it a go. The ability to imagine oneself into a role, to surmise one doesn't need to ask anyone for permission. That many of the top positions simply belong

to those who dare to boldly ask for them. A lack of confidence is at heart a misunderstanding of the way the world works. It's an internalized feudalism, which imagines that only certain people, but not oneself, have the right, preordained, to get certain things. It isn't true. As we know, a lot more is possible than we might think at our moments of timidity and doubt. That's the start of the path towards a job we won't regret on our deathbeds, which should always be the ultimate criterion. Most of what we call politics really revolves around the question of what you need to do to make a country richer. Rather than ask this of any specific country, let's imagine designing a country from scratch. How could you make it as rich as possible? Suppose the brief was to design rich land, an ideal wealth-creating society. What would be the chief characteristics you'd need to build into this society? What would a nation look like that was ideally suited to success in modern capitalism? Traditional economics guides us to 8 core requirements for rich land: military security and law and order, lack of corruption in institutions, low amounts of red tape around employment legislation and taxation, a technically well-educated, mobile, flexible labor force, a high-grade infrastructure and good telecommunications, fair, transparent and competitive markets, reliably enforceable contracts, and low corporation tax, probably between 10 and 15%. But aside from these 8 factors, there is one thing that invariably makes a critical difference to the wealth of societies, what we might call cultural factors. To make rich land properly rich, you'd need to ensure that a number of cultural factors were firmly embedded in the national mentality. Here are some of these wealth-inducing attitudes. In rich land, at parties, the first thing people want to know is, what do you do? According to how you answer, people are either delighted to see you or swiftly abandon you by the peanuts. In rich land, what's on your business card is simply who you are. All the other stuff, what you were like as a child, what you think of late at night, who your parents are, don't really matter. In rich land, friendships are usually linked to work and involve covert status rivalries. If you fall behind, your friends might drop you. You have to invest an enormous amount of effort in your career, not merely to make money, but so that you can have a functioning social identity, so that people will be nice to you. In rich land, parents place a tremendous emphasis on educational achievements. Children come away feeling not just that it's nice to do well in exams, but that they are more lovable human beings, more worthy of existence if they triumph at school, especially in maths and science. You therefore learn early on that love comes from successful performance. The more you achieve, the kinder people will be to you. In rich land, everyone is encouraged from a young age to imagine that they might one day, perhaps by around 33, be the richest person in the country, if they work hard. Posters of rich and famous people adorn the walls of primary schools. The national anthem is called "I Can Do It," an ecstatic rendition of human possibility. This keeps the workforce highly motivated. Dreams of successful entrepreneurship abound, but by middle age, most people in rich land have, by definition, failed to measure up to the exalted hopes once placed in them. They keep their regrets hidden, however, and are quietly prescribed tranquilizers and antidepressants. People don't sleep very well in rich land. They're often up at 4 a.m. Their worries all relate to their careers. That's because market capitalism in rich land is very efficient. Efficiency means constant innovation and rivalry. The weaker players in any field are always driven out of business swiftly and without mercy. The stock market is ruthless about punishing underperformance, normally on a quarterly basis. In rich land, everything is geared towards the needs of the consumer. There must be low prices, there has to be excellent customer service, shops have to be open at all hours, there can be no sacrosanct high holidays or weekends. Even though most people are both consumers and producers, in rich land, they're taught to think of themselves primarily as consumers. In their minds, their multiple woes as producers are carefully disassociated from the scale of their expectations as consumers. There is news everywhere in rich land, on websites, phones, and 24-hour channels.
and it's always catastrophic. Citizens thereby learn that the world is incredibly unsafe, and that terror, accident, and cruelty await at every turn. There is utter silence about anything positive. Every encounter with the media leaves one suspecting that the only way to protect oneself is through the accumulation of ever larger sums of money. In Richland, people don't take many holidays. Generally, they're very self-denying and scared what might happen if they don't remain in the office long enough. They get up early, are suspicious of any kind of indulgence, and have sandwiches at their desks for lunch. On the other hand, they're very interested in paying a lot for what they call fun. They pay a significant premium to have a car that can go at twice the legal speed limit, and for flying far away on holiday many times a year. Activities that don't cost much, like going for long walks around the local neighbourhood or writing poetry, are seen as unimpressive, slightly eccentric things. Though many of Richland's psychologists speak of the benefit of parents spending time with their small children, most children are brought up by staff from low-wage countries while their parents go to work. This lack of secure attachment does wonders for the children in turn. They grow up anxious, eager to please, and desperate to attain security through work. In Richland, there are powerful currents of fashion around most things. What thickness your TV screen has, what kind of ethnicity of food you eat, what models of phone you talk on. People can get rapidly dissatisfied with their current possessions and quickly excited by new products. It feels very important to be up to date. It's a serious blow to one's self-esteem to feel that one is missing a trend. You can get into trouble if your phone is more than 3 years old. People speak highly of thinking for yourself, but sheep-like behavior is better for the shops. Every society has famous people in it, but Richland is very selective about its heroes. It doesn't revere contemplative monks, wise sages, or philosophers. Glamour is monopolized by wealth creators, especially ones in films. Their doings are constantly reported on, so that the lives of most ordinary people seem really squalid and awful by comparison. News of the famous means that people try much, much harder to work and improve their apparently miserable lot. Richland is seen as a very fair place. If you work hard and are clever, you'll get there. There's no nepotism or insider trading. The playing field is level. That's a lovely philosophy for the winners, but more punitive for those who get left behind. They are termed losers and are judged personally responsible for their own shortcomings. It's a culture that's very hostile to the idea of luck. You're the author of your own fate. If things go wrong, don't blame anyone else. There's a very high suicide rate in Richland. In Richland, there's no religion that energetically promotes spiritual goods and sees kindness or wisdom as superior to wealth or power. In general, people are secular and mock the religious. But insofar as some people do believe, the God they believe in is remarkably materialistic. It's a chap in the sky who believes in rewarding those who are good with dollops of money. Richland has very bad weather. It combines the worst of England and the Netherlands. Brief, mild, unreliable summers, with only around 7 cloudless days in it, and with a temperature rarely getting into the 20s. Then come long, endless, dark winters, with gusty, icy winds and low, heavy cloud. As a result, the natural world delivers a constant reminder that delight is never freely and bountifully provided by nature. Good things don't grow on trees. Only unremitting human industry can provide salvation. The citizens of Richland can certainly be envied for their wealth. Their shopping malls are extraordinary, and their restaurants truly superlative. But they do also have to be a little pitied for some of their 4 a.m. anxieties, for their relentless doubts about their careers, and for the worry that no one can really like them outside of what they've managed to achieve this quarter.

reason why. I'm mistreating my baby, but I can't see no reason why. Anytime I think about it, I just wring my hand and cry. Wonder could I ever apologize?

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Learn faster, learn better.

The idea that work might be fulfilling rather than just painfully necessary is a strikingly recent invention. Open Dr. Johnson's celebrated dictionary, published in 1755, and the word fulfillment doesn't even appear. Nowadays, in the prosperous world, we don't only expect to obtain money through our labour, we also, to a greater or lesser extent, expect to find meaning and satisfaction. It's a big ask and helps to explain why so many of us have career crises, often on a Sunday evening as the sun begins to set. To help us on the quest for fulfilling work, here are six useful ideas. Firstly, accept that being confused about careers is perfectly normal. In the pre-industrial world, there were at most some 2,000 different trades out there. Nowadays, there are estimated to be 500,000 different options. The result? We can become so anxious about making the wrong choice, we end up making no choice at all. Psychologists call this the paradox of choice, paralysis stemming from too many options. We should acknowledge that confusion is natural and fear entirely normal, but let neither of these scupper our chances forever. Secondly, know yourself. It's the oldest philosophical recommendation and is of particular relevance to careers. For 99% of us, knowing what we want to do doesn't arise spontaneously, like, for example, knowing what to eat. Most of us don't have a calling. We don't hear a commanding, godlike voice directing us to accountancy or packaging and distribution. That isn't to say we don't have tastes or inclinations. We just don't know them clearly enough, which is a perilous position to be in, as not having a plan quickly puts us at the mercy of those who do have one. We only catch glimpses, little hints of our tastes. So what we have to do is learn to pick up on their faint sounds. Start by parking any concerns for money for a time. Financial panic too often kills all dialogue with the more authentic, passionate sides of one's nature. Write down, without being too logical or analytical about it, everything you've ever enjoyed doing or making, which might include building a treehouse or sorting out the winter clothes. The weirder and more offbeat the list, the better. In the long and confused tangle that follows, there will somewhere be the shape of an ideal future working self. But it'll be very messed up and in need of being analysed thoroughly. That's where philosophy comes in. Philosophy is the art of clearing up and demanding logic of our first thoughts. Thirdly, think a lot. If it might take a couple of days, even a week, to choose a new car, it could fairly take a year or more of sustained daily reflection to start to identify a career that fits. We tend to feel guilty about this, imagining we're being self-indulgent. Far from it. We may need to empty every weekend for months to sort out the biggest conundrum of our lives. To make sure we don't continue to spend the rest of our lives trapped in a job unwittingly chosen for us by our unknowing 16-year-old selves, we need to be properly generous about the amount of time we'll need to give this. Fourthly, try something. It's tempting to imagine we'll be able to work out the shape of the workplace and of our own characters simply through a pure process of reflection. But we need data. And we can only understand ourselves and others by colliding with the real world, in the process getting to know both it and our own natures. We need to take small, non-irrevocable steps to gather information, for example by shadowing, interning or volunteering. We mustn't think we always have to resign on Monday. We can investigate our futures through branching projects on the side of existing jobs. 5. Reflect on what makes people unhappy. Every successful business is at heart an attempt to solve someone else's problem. The bigger and more urgent the problem, the greater the opportunity. To flex your entrepreneurial muscles, consider an average day and everything in it that might make someone unhappy, from losing the house keys to finding the food a little greasy to arguing yet again with their spouse. Each of these is a business opportunity waiting to be exploited. It's a chance for us to serve, which is what work really is. It's easy to imagine that everything's been done and tried. Nonsense. We're unhappy enough for capitalism to have many more centuries of invention

have the right preordained to get certain things. It isn't true. As we know, a lot more is possible than we might think at our moments of timidity and doubt. That's the start of the path towards a job we won't regret on our deathbeds, which should always be the ultimate criterion. Most of what we call politics really revolves around the question of what you need to do to make a country richer. Rather than ask this of any specific country, let's imagine designing a country from scratch. How could you make it as rich as possible? Suppose the brief was to design rich land, an ideal wealth-creating society. What would be the chief characteristics you'd need to build into this society? What would a nation look like that was ideally suited to success in modern capitalism? Traditional economics guides us to 8 core requirements for rich land: military security and law and order, lack of corruption in institutions, low amounts of red tape around employment legislation and taxation, a technically well-educated, mobile, flexible labour force, a high-grade infrastructure and good telecommunications, fair, transparent and competitive markets, reliably enforceable contracts, and low corporation tax, probably between 10 and 15%. But aside from these 8 factors, there is one thing that invariably makes a critical difference to the wealth of societies, what we might call cultural factors. To make rich land properly rich, you'd need to ensure that a number of cultural factors were firmly embedded in the national mentality. Here are some of these wealth-inducing attitudes. In rich land, at parties, the first thing people want to know is, what do you do? According to how you answer, people are either delighted to see you or swiftly abandon you by the peanuts. In rich land, what's on your business card is simply who you are. All the other stuff, what you were like as a child, what you think of late at night, who your parents are, don't really matter. In rich land, friendships are usually linked to work and involve covert status rivalries. If you fall behind, your friends might drop you. You have to invest an enormous amount of effort in your career, not merely to make money, but so that you can have a functioning social identity, so that people will be nice to you. In rich land, parents place a tremendous emphasis on educational achievements. Children come away feeling not just that it's nice to do well in exams, but that they are more lovable human beings, more worthy of existence if they triumph at school, especially in maths and science. You therefore learn early on that love comes from successful performance. The more you achieve, the kinder people will be to you. In rich land, everyone is encouraged from a young age to imagine that they might one day, perhaps by around 33, be the richest person in the country, if they work hard. Posters of rich and famous people adorn the walls of primary schools. The national anthem is called "I Can Do It," an ecstatic rendition of human possibility. This keeps the workforce highly motivated. Dreams of successful entrepreneurship abound, but by middle age, most people in rich land have, by definition, failed to measure up to the exalted hopes once placed in them. They keep their regrets hidden, however, and are quietly prescribed tranquilizers and antidepressants. People don't sleep very well in rich land. They're often up at 4 a.m. Their worries all relate to their careers. That's because market capitalism in rich land is very efficient. Efficiency means constant innovation and rivalry. The weaker players in any field are always driven out of business swiftly and without mercy. The stock market is ruthless about punishing underperformance, normally on a quarterly basis. In rich land, everything is geared towards the needs of the consumer. There must be low prices, there has to be excellent customer service, shops have to be open at all hours, there can be no sacrosanct high holidays or weekends. Even though most people are both consumers and producers, in rich land, they're taught to think of themselves primarily as consumers. In their minds, their multiple woes as producers are carefully disassociated from the scale of their expectations as consumers. There is news everywhere in rich land, on websites, phones, and 24-hour channels, and it's always catastrophic. Citizens thereby learn that the world is incredibly unsafe, and that terror, accident, and cruelty await at every turn. There is utter silence about anything positive.

Every encounter with the media leaves one suspecting that the only way to protect oneself is through the accumulation of ever larger sums of money. In Richland, people don't take many holidays. Generally, they're very self-denying and scared what might happen if they don't remain in the office long enough. They get up early, are suspicious of any kind of indulgence, and have sandwiches at their desks for lunch. On the other hand, they're very interested in paying a lot for what they call fun. They pay a significant premium to have a car that can go at twice the legal speed limit, and for flying far away on holiday many times a year. Activities that don't cost much, like going for long walks around the local neighbourhood or writing poetry, are seen as unimpressive, slightly eccentric things. Though many of Richland's psychologists speak of the benefit of parents spending time with their small children, most children are brought up by staff from low-wage countries while their parents go to work. This lack of secure attachment does wonders for the children in turn. They grow up anxious, eager to please, and desperate to attain security through work. In Richland, there are powerful currents of fashion around most things. What thickness your TV screen has, what kind of ethnicity of food you eat, what models of phone you talk on. People can get rapidly dissatisfied with their current possessions and quickly excited by new products. It feels very important to be up to date. It's a serious blow to one's self-esteem to feel that one is missing a trend. You can get into trouble if your phone is more than 3 years old. People speak highly of thinking for yourself, but sheep-like behaviour is better for the shops. Every society has famous people in it, but Richland is very selective about its heroes. It doesn't revere contemplative monks, wise sages, or philosophers. Glamour is monopolised by wealth creators, especially ones in films. Their doings are constantly reported on, so that the lives of most ordinary people seem really squalid and awful by comparison. News of the famous means that people try much, much harder to work and improve their apparently miserable lot. Richland is seen as a very fair place. If you work hard and are clever, you'll get there. There's no nepotism or insider trading. The playing field is level. That's a lovely philosophy for the winners, but more punitive for those who get left behind. They are termed losers and are judged personally responsible for their own shortcomings. It's a culture that's very hostile to the idea of luck. You're the author of your own fate. If things go wrong, don't blame anyone else. There's a very high suicide rate in Richland. In Richland, there's no religion that energetically promotes spiritual goods and sees kindness or wisdom as superior to wealth or power. In general, people are secular and mock the religious. But insofar as some people do believe, the god they believe in is remarkably materialistic. It's a chap in the sky who believes in rewarding those who are good with dollops of money. Richland has very bad weather. It combines the worst of England and the Netherlands. Brief, mild, unreliable summers with only around 7 cloudless days in it and with a temperature rarely getting into the 20s. Then come long, endless, dark winters with gusty, icy winds and low, heavy cloud. As a result, the natural world delivers a constant reminder that delight is never freely and bountifully provided by nature. Good things don't grow on trees. Only unremitting human industry can provide salvation. The citizens of Richland can certainly be envied for their wealth. Their shopping malls are extraordinary and their restaurants truly superlative. But they do also have to be a little pitied for some of their 4 a.m. anxieties, for their relentless doubts about their careers, and for the worry that no one can really like them outside of what they've managed to achieve this quarter.

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Learn faster, learn better.

0: We grow up, inevitably, with a strong attachment to a plan A. That is, an idea of how our lives will go and what we need to do to achieve our particular set of well-defined goals. For example, we'll do 4 years of law school, then move out west, buy a house and start a family. Or we'll go to medical school for 7 years, then go to another country and train in our speciality of interest and hope to retire by 55. Or we'll get married and raise 2 children with an emphasis on the outdoors and doing good in the world. But then, for some of us, and at one level, all of us, life turns out to have made a few other plans. A sudden injury puts a certain career forever out of reach. We discover an infidelity or make a small but significant error which changes everything about how crucial other people view us. And so, promptly, we find we have to give up on plan A altogether. The realization can feel devastating. Sobbing or terrified, we wonder how things could have turned out this way. Who could have predicted that the lively and hopeful little boy or girl we once were would have had to end up in such a forlorn and pitiful situation? We alternately weep and rage at the turn of events. It is for such moments that we should, even when things appear calm and hopeful, consider one of life's most vital skills, that of developing a plan B. The first element involves fully acknowledging that we are never cursed for having to make such a plan. Plan A's simply don't work out all the time. No one gets through life with all their careful plan A's intact. Something unexpected, shocking, and abhorrent regularly comes along, not only to us, but to all human beings. We are simply too exposed to accident, too lacking in information, too frail in our capacities to avoid some serious avalanches and traps. The second point is to realize that we are eminently capable of developing very decent plan B's. The reason why we often don't trust that we can is that children can't so easily. And childhood is where we have all, after all, come from and continue to be influenced by in ways it's hard to recognize. When children's plans go wrong, they can't do much in response. They have to stay at the same school. They can't divorce their parents. They can't move to another country or shift job. They're locked in and immobile. But adults are not at all this way, a glorious fact which we need to keep refreshing in our minds and draw comfort from in anxious moments. We have enormous capacities to act and to adapt. One door may close, but there truly are many other entrances to try. We don't have only one way through this life, even if, at times, we cling very fervently to a picture of how everything should and must be. We are a profoundly adaptable species. Perhaps we'll have to leave town forever. Maybe we'll have to renounce an occupation we spent a decade nurturing. Perhaps it will be impossible to remain with someone in whom we'd invested so much. It can feel desperate until we rediscover our latent Plan B muscle. In reality, there would be a possibility to relocate, to find someone else, to navigate around the disastrous event. There was no one script written for us at our birth, and nor does there need to be only one going forward. It helps, when flexing our Plan B muscles, to acquaint ourselves with the lives of many others who had to throw away Plan A's and begin anew. The person who thought they'd be married forever, then suddenly wasn't, and coped. The person who was renowned for doing what they did then had to start over in a dramatically different field and found a way. Amidst these stories, we're liable to discover a few people who will tell us, very sincerely, that their Plan B ended up, eventually, superior to their Plan A. They worked harder for it. They had to dig deeper to find it, and it carried within it less vanity and fear. Crucially, we don't need to know, right now, what our Plan B's might be. We don't have to ruminate on them all now or anticipate every frustration that might come our way. We should simply feel confident that were the universe to command it, we would know how to find a very different path.
1: Twelve money-making ideas for kids. What's the right age to start a business these days? 25? 30? 40? What if I told you that you can become a CEO before you even get your driver's license? We're talking about young mavericks with real businesses. Like 10-year-old Ryan Kelly, one of the youngest contestants to appear on Shark Tank. who has his own dog treat business called Ryan's Barkery, contestants to appear on Shark Tank, who has his own dog treat business called Ryan's Barkery. There's also Mikaela Ulmer,

Number 12. Do household chores. Here's a sneaky way to earn some pocket money. Kids are expected to help around the house, right? Well, this is also the perfect chance to teach them a valuable lesson. Money is something that has to be earned. Ask your parents nicely if they're willing to pay you an allowance for folding the laundry or dusting the furniture. I'm sure they'll take you up on that offer, since you're not only working hard for your money, you're also helping take a load off mom and dad's shoulders when it comes to the long list of never-ending household chores. Number 11. Mow lawns. Before offering this type of service, make sure you can handle a lawnmower on your own. 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Just don't go all willy-nilly with the mower right away. It's not as simple as running the grass cutter however and wherever you want. You first have to ask how they prefer their lawns to be clipped. 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Take advantage of the occasion as well. You can create colorful paper flowers and greeting cards around Valentine's Day, for instance. The possibilities are endless in this type of business as long as you've got your unlimited supply of imagination. Number 4. Start your own tutoring services. Do you excel in a particular subject like math or foreign languages? Are you really good at a musical instrument? Use this to your advantage by teaching other kids in exchange for a fee. Just make sure you can balance school and work. Plus, you've got to get consent from their parents before you start tutoring someone. You also need to get approval from your parents so that they know what you're up to. Your safety and welfare are their number one priority. Number 3. Upload and edit pictures for others. Whether you're doing it for someone who simply doesn't know how, or perhaps they're a busy adult without the time to spare, you can upload pictures saved in their camera to their laptop as a backup. You can also scan old photographs onto their computer to preserve them. If they want their pictures edited

or Photoshop and you know how to do it, go ahead and offer your services. Take the burden off their shoulders by doing simple yet time-consuming tasks that only require basic computer skills. Number 2. Set up a Facebook profile for people. Believe it or not, there are millions of people out there who still don't use this popular social networking site. According to a 2018 Pew Research Center survey, only 68% of U.S. adults are Facebook users, which means the remaining 32% don't have an account. Ask your parents, friends, and classmates if they know someone who's interested in joining Facebook but don't have the time or knowledge to set it up. Tell them you're willing to do it for a reasonable price. The same goes for other social media platforms as well. Number 1. 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Always smile and say thank you, even if they didn't buy anything. Do impress your customers with your honesty and diligence. Don't agree to do a job you cannot do. 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Don't go to dangerous neighborhoods or places to offer your products and services. You should be accompanied by an adult at all times. Do ask for your school's permission if you're planning to sell there. Don't do anything that will endanger or harm yourself or others. Do save your hard-earned money. And last but certainly not least, remember that you're still a kid. Don't forget to enjoy your childhood to the fullest. It's amazing that some kids these days are already seriously thinking about their future even at their young age. Starting a business, even if it's a simple lemonade stand, teaches children how to be responsible and independent. They can also develop their social and problem-solving skills when they interact with customers. Money-making aside, these kids are gaining such important skills and valuable experience that will help them in their adult life. Way to go!

0: 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Strong stuff.
1: What the hell are you doing?
2: Oh, this can is for the surplus disposal run. 15 overcharged ounces of pure uncompounded isopropanol butane monosulfate. When combined with oxygen and a little heat, it will cause a rapid expansion.

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Would you give a big round of applause to my good friend, Brandy Zidan? She's going to help me out with a couple tunes tonight. 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

0: We grow up, inevitably, with a strong attachment to a plan A. That is, an idea of how our lives will go and what we need to do to achieve our particular set of well-defined goals. For example, we'll do 4 years of law school, then move out west, buy a house and start a family. Or we'll go to medical school for 7 years, then go to another country and train in our speciality of interest and hope to retire by 55. Or we'll get married and raise 2 children with an emphasis on the outdoors and doing good in the world. But then, for some of us, and at one level, all of us, life turns out to have made a few other plans. A sudden injury puts a certain career forever out of reach. We discover an infidelity or make a small but significant error which changes everything about how crucial other people view us. And so, promptly, we find we have to give up on plan A altogether. The realization can feel devastating. Sobbing or terrified, we wonder how things could have turned out this way. Who could have predicted that the lively and hopeful little boy or girl we once were would have had to end up in such a forlorn and pitiful situation? We alternately weep and rage at the turn of events. It is for such moments that we should, even when things appear calm and hopeful, consider one of life's most vital skills, that of developing a plan B. The first element involves fully acknowledging that we are never cursed for having to make such a plan. Plan A's simply don't work out all the time. No one gets through life with all their careful plan A's intact. Something unexpected, shocking, and abhorrent regularly comes along, not only to us, but to all human beings. We are simply too exposed to accident, too lacking in information, too frail in our capacities to avoid some serious avalanches and traps. The second point is to realize that we are eminently capable of developing very decent plan B's. The reason why we often don't trust that we can is that children can't so easily. And childhood is where we have all, after all, come from and continue to be influenced by in ways it's hard to recognize. When children's plans go wrong, they can't do much in response. They have to stay at the same school. They can't divorce their parents. They can't move to another country or shift job. They're locked in and immobile. But adults are not at all this way, a glorious fact which we need to keep refreshing in our minds and draw comfort from in anxious moments. We have enormous capacities to act and to adapt. One door may close, but there truly are many other entrances to try. We don't have only one way through this life, even if, at times, we cling very fervently to a picture of how everything should and must be. We are a profoundly adaptable species. Perhaps we'll have to leave town forever. Maybe we'll have to renounce an occupation we spent a decade nurturing. Perhaps it will be impossible to remain with someone in whom we'd invested so much. It can feel desperate until we rediscover our latent Plan B muscle. In reality, there would be a possibility to relocate, to find someone else, to navigate around the disastrous event. There was no one script written for us at our birth, and nor does there need to be only one going forward. It helps, when flexing our Plan B muscles, to acquaint ourselves with the lives of many others who had to throw away Plan A's and begin anew. The person who thought they'd be married forever, then suddenly wasn't, and coped. The person who was renowned for doing what they did then had to start over in a dramatically different field and found a way. Amidst these stories, we're liable to discover a few people who will tell us, very sincerely, that their Plan B ended up, eventually, superior to their Plan A. They worked harder for it. They had to dig deeper to find it, and it carried within it less vanity and fear. Crucially, we don't need to know, right now, what our Plan B's might be. We don't have to ruminate on them all now or anticipate every frustration that might come our way. We should simply feel confident that were the universe to command it, we would know how to find a very different path.
1: Twelve money-making ideas for kids.

Be Sweet Lemonade at just 11 years old. These kids are living proof that in the business world, age ain't nothing but a number. So if you're a kid with an entrepreneurial spirit and you're looking to make your own money, here are 12 simple ways to do just that. But before we get into all that jazz, be sure to subscribe to our channel and turn on post notifications so that you'll always be the first to see our new videos. Number 12, do household chores. Here's a sneaky way to earn some pocket money. Kids are expected to help around the house, right? Well, this is also the perfect chance to teach them a valuable lesson. Money is something that has to be earned. 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Take advantage of the occasion as well. You can create colorful paper flowers and greeting cards around Valentine's Day, for instance. The possibilities are endless in this type of business as long as you've got your unlimited supply of imagination. Number 4, start your own tutoring services. Do you excel in a particular subject like math or foreign languages? Are you really good at a musical instrument? Use this to your advantage by teaching other kids in exchange for a fee. Just make sure you can balance school and work. Plus, you've got to get consent from their parents before you start tutoring someone. You also need to get approval from your parents so that they know what you're up to.

Do. Your safety and welfare are their number one priority. Number three, upload and edit pictures for others. Whether you're doing it for someone who simply doesn't know how, or perhaps they're a busy adult without the time to spare, you can upload pictures saved in their camera to their laptop as a backup. You can also scan old photographs onto their computer to preserve them. If they want their pictures edited or Photoshopped and you know how to do it, go ahead and offer your services. Take the burden off their shoulders by doing simple yet time-consuming tasks that only require basic computer skills. Number two, set up a Facebook profile for people. Believe it or not, there are millions of people out there who still don't use this popular social networking site. According to a 2018 Pew Research Center survey, only 68% of U.S. adults are Facebook users, which means the remaining 32% don't have an account. Ask your parents, friends, and classmates if they know someone who's interested in joining Facebook but don't have the time or knowledge to set it up. Tell them you're willing to do it for a reasonable price. The same goes for other social media platforms as well. Number 1. 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You should be accompanied by an adult at all times. Do ask for your school's permission if you're planning to sell there. Don't do anything that will endanger or harm yourself or others. Do save your hard-earned money. And last, but certainly not least, remember that you're still a kid. Don't forget to enjoy your childhood to the fullest. It's amazing that some kids these days are already seriously thinking about their future, even at their young age. Starting a business, even if it's a simple lemonade stand, teaches children how to be responsible and independent. They can also develop their social and problem-solving skills when they interact with customers. Money-making aside, these kids are gaining such important skills and valuable experience that will help them in their adult life. Way to go!

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0: We grow up, inevitably, with a strong attachment to a plan A. That is, an idea of how our lives will go and what we need to do to achieve our particular set of well-defined goals. For example, we'll do 4 years of law school, then move out west, buy a house and start a family. Or we'll go to medical school for 7 years, then go to another country and train in our speciality of interest and hope to retire by 55. Or we'll get married and raise 2 children with an emphasis on the outdoors and doing good in the world. But then, for some of us, and at one level, all of us, life turns out to have made a few other plans. A sudden injury puts a certain career forever out of reach. We discover an infidelity or make a small but significant error which changes everything about how crucial other people view us. And so, promptly, we find we have to give up on plan A altogether. The realization can feel devastating. Sobbing or terrified, we wonder how things could have turned out this way. Who could have predicted that the lively and hopeful little boy or girl we once were would have had to end up in such a forlorn and pitiful situation? We alternately weep and rage at the turn of events. It is for such moments that we should, even when things appear calm and hopeful, consider one of life's most vital skills, that of developing a plan B. The first element involves fully acknowledging that we are never cursed for having to make such a plan. Plan A's simply don't work out all the time. No one gets through life with all their careful plan A's intact. Something unexpected, shocking, and abhorrent regularly comes along, not only to us, but to all human beings. We are simply too exposed to accident, too lacking in information, too frail in our capacities to avoid some serious avalanches and traps. The second point is to realize that we are eminently capable of developing very decent plan B's. The reason why we often don't trust that we can is that children can't so easily. And childhood is where we have all, after all, come from and continue to be influenced by in ways it's hard to recognize. When children's plans go wrong, they can't do much in response. They have to stay at the same school. They can't divorce their parents. They can't move to another country or shift job. They're locked in and immobile. But adults are not at all this way, a glorious fact which we need to keep refreshing in our minds and draw comfort from in anxious moments. We have enormous capacities to act and to adapt. One door may close, but there truly are many other entrances to try. We don't have only one way through this life, even if, at times, we cling very fervently to a picture of how everything should and must be. We are a profoundly adaptable species. Perhaps we'll have to leave town forever. Maybe we'll have to renounce an occupation we spent a decade nurturing. Perhaps it will be impossible to remain with someone in whom we'd invested so much. It can feel desperate until we rediscover our latent Plan B muscle. In reality, there would be a possibility to relocate, to find someone else, to navigate around the disastrous event. There was no one script written for us at our birth, and nor does there need to be only one going forward. It helps, when flexing our Plan B muscles, to acquaint ourselves with the lives of many others who had to throw away Plan A's and begin anew. The person who thought they'd be married forever, then suddenly wasn't, and coped. The person who was renowned for doing what they did then had to start over in a dramatically different field and found a way. Amidst these stories, we're liable to discover a few people who will tell us, very sincerely, that their Plan B ended up, eventually, superior to their Plan A. They worked harder for it. They had to dig deeper to find it, and it carried within it less vanity and fear. Crucially, we don't need to know, right now, what our Plan B's might be. We don't have to ruminate on them all now or anticipate every frustration that might come our way. We should simply feel confident that were the universe to command it, we would know how to find a very different path.
1: Twelve money-making ideas for kids. What's the right age to start a business these days? 25? 30? 40? What if I told you that you can become a CEO before you even get your driver's license? We're talking about young mavericks with real businesses. Like 10-year-old Ryan Kelly, one of the youngest contestants to appear on Shark Tank. who has his own dog treat business called Ryan's Barkery. There's also Mikaela Omer, who took the classic lemonade stand to the next level when she founded B-Sweet Lemonade at just 11 years old. These kids are living proof that in the business world, age ain't nothing but a number. So if you're a kid with an entrepreneurial spirit and you're looking to make your own money, here are 12 simple ways to do just that. But before we get into all that jazz, be sure to subscribe to our channel and turn on post notifications so that you'll always be the first to see our new videos. Number 12, do household chores. Here's a sneaky way to earn some pocket money. Kids are expected to help around the house, right? Well, way to earn some pocket money. Kids are expected to help around the house, right? Well, this is also the perfect chance to teach them a valuable lesson.

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Take advantage of the occasion as well. You can create colorful paper flowers and greeting cards around Valentine's Day, for instance. The possibilities are endless in this type of business as long as you've got your unlimited supply of imagination. Number 4. Start your own tutoring services. Do you excel in a particular subject like math or foreign languages? Are you really good at a musical instrument? Use this to your advantage by teaching other kids in exchange for a fee. Just make sure you can balance school and work. Plus, you've got to get consent from their parents before you start tutoring someone. You also need to get approval from your parents so that they know what you're up to. Your safety and welfare are their number one priority. Number 3. Upload and edit pictures for others. Whether you're doing it for someone who simply doesn't know how, or perhaps they're a busy adult without the time to spare, you can upload pictures saved in their camera to their laptop as a backup. You can also scan old photographs onto their computer to preserve them. If they want their pictures edited or photoshopped and you know how to do it, go ahead and offer your services. Take the burden off their shoulders by doing simple yet time-consuming tasks that only require basic computer skills. Number 2. Set up a Facebook profile for people. Believe it or not, there are millions of people out there who still don't use this popular social networking site. According to a 2018 Pew Research Center survey, only 68% of U.S. adults are Facebook users, which means the remaining 32% don't have an account. Ask your parents, friends, and classmates if they know someone who's interested in joining Facebook but don't have the time or knowledge.

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Tell them you're willing to do it for a reasonable price. The same goes for other social media platforms as well. 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You should be accompanied by an adult at all times. Do ask for your school's permission if you're planning to sell there. Don't do anything that will endanger or harm yourself or others. Do save your hard-earned money. And last, but certainly not least, remember that you're still a kid. Don't forget to enjoy your childhood to the fullest. It's amazing that some kids these days are already seriously thinking about their future, even at their young age. Starting a business, even if it's a simple lemonade stand, teaches children how to be responsible and independent. They can also develop their social and problem-solving skills when they interact with customers. Money-making aside, these kids are gaining such important skills and valuable experience that will help them in their adult life. Way to go!

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Learn faster, learn better.

A tennis player wins her second straight set, feeling like she can predict her opponent's next move. A musician works to master a chord progression, unfazed by mistakes as he repeatedly plays the same four bars. A scientist fails to notice her morning alarm blare from the next room, having analyzed data through the night. While each of these people is immersed in a different activity, requiring specific skills and knowledge sets, all three are experiencing what is known as flow, a unique mental state of effortless engagement. And while you may not be a scientist or professional athlete, anyone can find flow. This is a good thing, as those who more frequently experience flow report higher levels of positive emotions, creativity, and feelings of accomplishment. Further, research has linked it to increased productivity, enhanced learning, and academic achievement. But what exactly is flow? And how can we find it in our daily lives? Flow is more than just concentrating or paying attention. Psychologists go so far as to define flow as an altered state of consciousness with several defining features. First, those in flow tend to feel so effortlessly engaged in a task that time seems to fly by. They are not easily distracted. In contrast with cycles of procrastination, when it can feel impossible to start an activity, during flow, it can feel difficult to stop. Flow also tends to diminish feelings of worry or self-judgment, in turn fostering creativity. And people report experiencing a sense of oneness with what they're doing, allowing for peak performance. Further, brain imaging studies have shown that flow is accompanied by changes in neural activity, notably in regions that play a role in attention, self-awareness, and self-consciousness. Despite decades of research, many questions still remain. How do the brains of those in flow compare to those in other states of consciousness, like meditation? Does flow arising from physical activities like sports recruit the same brain areas as more mental tasks like writing or math? And scientists are still working to understand why certain activities are more likely to elicit flow than others. While we don't know for sure, there are several theories. For example, people more often report finding flow when doing things they find intrinsically motivating, meaning activities they find purpose, meaning, or enjoyment in. This may include participating in a favorite hobby, but also tackling gratifying assignments at work, studying topics you find interesting, or even completing satisfying chores. Likewise, it may be more difficult to find flow in tasks you do only because you have to, not because you want to. Other research suggests balancing personal skill level with the activity's challenge is key for finding flow. In other words, if a task is too easy, you may get distracted or feel bored. If it's too challenging, you may become discouraged. The classically mesmerizing game of Tetris, for example, keeps skill challenge levels in balance by increasing the fall speed of blocks as players get better at the game. Still, other studies suggest that it's most important that activities have clear goals and allow you to assess your progress along the way. For example, practicing a song allows you to gauge your performance with each note. This also may be why people find flow when playing games of chance, even though those games don't require skill. Moment-to-moment feedback may be enough to motivate deep engagement. While no single protocol can guarantee flow, there are steps you can take to increase your chances. Find a quiet environment, free from distracting noises or devices. Break your tasks into small, specific segments that are easy to track and learn from. Set clear tasks into small, specific segments that are easy to track and learn from. Set clear end goals that are challenging but not frustrating.

in the field of finance and money through a degree in finance, a qualification in accounting, and then a career in investment banking. And one of the most life-changing skills I have learned through it all is how to handle my own finances, recognize my bad money habits, and break free from them. So in this video, I'm going to share with you 9 of the most common bad money habits that hold people back and tips on how to break out of them. Number 1, paying yourself last. I first heard of this in the book Rich Dad, Poor Dad by Robert Kiyosaki, and it's one of the blueprints in achieving financial freedom. Robert explains that the way people pay their bills can be broken down into 2 types. The first way is the poor people's habit, and that is through paying yourself last. So as soon as your paycheck comes in, you then pay your rent, your phone bill, your subscriptions, you fund your social plans, and then you'll save whatever's left over, if there is even any money left to save. The second method he talks about is the rich people's habit, and they do the complete opposite. They pay themselves first, and that is what you want to do. Take 10% minimum and put that into your savings account the minute you get paid. Treat it like paying a bill. This is so important. And by doing this, you're guaranteeing that that money will be saved and won't just slip through your fingers through spending. A lot of people are probably thinking, there is no way I can do this. I live paycheck to paycheck. But the surprising thing is when you take that 10% and put it away, your mind will think of ways and structure your spending and structure your finances to last for the whole month. And you won't even realize that you're saving in the background. People don't realize how much they're spending on paying the bills, buying something new, going on that weekend away, and then they save whatever's left. But that is the backwards mentality. The key is to pay yourself first instead of making other people richer by buying their things before you pay yourself. The second bad money habit is getting comfortable with bad debt. It seems that debt these days is actually the norm. People are using debt to buy the smallest of things, to buy presents, to buy clothes. I have a straight rule. That is, unless I can afford to pay for that thing outright in cash, I shouldn't be buying it with any form of debt. Remember, credit card companies want you to be bad with your finances because that's how they make money from this. The average credit card interest rate is 22%, which cancels all kind of benefits and rewards these credit card companies are providing if you're not able to pay them off in time. It is not having a stockpile. This ties into point number 1, which is about paying yourself first. And essentially, it's saving enough so that you have a buffer behind you of about 3 to 6 months. This is super important and it will give you peace of mind. Just by having this buffer kept to one side and available to tap into if you need it, you free up that mental energy to designate to more important things. So how do you gather this 6 months of buffer? It's through that paying yourself first. Start putting that 10% away, and once you have your stockpile, then you can start using the additional money you save to building into your investment fund and looking at investments. Number 4 is not knowing your income or expenses properly. Until you know what your starting point is, how do you know where you want to be? There's something called lifestyle inflation, and that is your spending will rise as your income rises. The more money you make, the more you spend. And it's a cycle. Make more money, buy a bigger house, buy a nicer car, spend more, make more. And it's crazy how normal this is, but it is a recipe for disaster. You want to be in control of your finances and mapping out where things are going. A budget tracker is super important, and you want it to include how much you're making, how much you're paying yourself first, that 10% we spoke about, your expenses, so your bills, your mortgage, your rent, your spending, your debt repayments, and so on. And you want to be keeping on top of that budget tracker. At least every 3 months, set a date night with the tracker. People who know exactly where they are financially, they know their assets, they know their liabilities, they have a clear goal on where they want to go financially and all the steps they need to take to get there, are more likely to get a lot of money and build wealth compared to people who just fantasize about money, but have no idea how to go about it, how they plan to acquire it, or how to manage it. Just being mindful of this stuff and seeing those numbers in black and white will trigger you into action. 5th bad money habit is having expensive hobbies. A lot of people like to shop, and I guess, yeah, part of this is retail therapy, but again, marketing, social media, and these multi-billion pound organizations love to tell us how much we need to spend our money and spend our cash instead of keeping and investing it. Next up, we have focusing purely on saving. If you want to improve your financial position, you can firstly save more of your existing income, or you can make more money and create more income streams. And the ideal combination is a mixture of both. You can't build wealth if you're making more money and spending it all, but you also can't
if you're just focusing on the saving side, because there is a cap to how much you can save. Using those cashback sites will only get you so far. So to truly build wealth, you have to think of both sides of the equation, both

how you will save a larger percentage of your income, but also how you will make more money. Saving money side has a cap. The making money side does not. It's infinite. There is unlimited potential upside. Whether it's investing in the stock market, asking for a pay rise, starting a side hustle, you want to break the bad money habit of thinking that saving money is going to massively increase your wealth. Number seven, paying too much in taxes. Taxes are going to be the single biggest expense in your life. Whilst everyone has to pay tax, a lot of people just pay it without considering how you can legally reduce your bill. Legally is the key word here. The wealthy, they have knowledge of illegal corporate structures that come with tax advantages. They hire tax advisors that help them minimize their tax bill. So if you want to get one step ahead, one of the best ways to increase your wealth is through understanding tax rules in a way that stack up in your favor. For example, investing through an ISA or a Roth IRA, which is an investment account that shelters your dividend and profit from taxes, or operating under a business instead of an individual if you're a solopreneur. All of this stuff is absolutely legal. And if you are someone who disagrees with this and prefers to pay more taxes, regardless of whether or not you can reduce it legally, then it doesn't hurt to understand the tax rules and reduce that tax bill so that you can instead use the money to give back to things that directly align with your values instead of letting someone else decide where that money should be going. Number eight, waiting too long to invest. When you start having savings, you have that stockpile, that buffer that we spoke about, then you want to start looking at investing that money so that your money starts working for you, and you want to diversify those investments so you can weather different situations that come around in life. But you want to avoid leaving that money in a bank account because inflation is a thing and it means that you're essentially losing money every year. So I have a mixture of safe investments, of riskier investments that I'm willing to lose as well. Start looking at different investment strategies once you've saved up enough. Don't leave any additional money, more than you need to, in a bank account. I have another video on what you can be doing with your money in times like the current recession, and I'll link that here for you as well. There's always going to be reasons why you can't invest, because you don't have time, you don't have enough money, you don't know where to start. But the longer you put off investing, the harder you will have to work to get that same level of financial freedom as someone who starts investing earlier. It may just be finding the right person or the right tools that help you resonate with your finances in a way that most appeals to you, whether that's through an employee perspective, an entrepreneur perspective, someone who is less of a risk taker, someone who is more of a risk taker. But there will be someone who kind of matches your investing style more closely.

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0: A tennis player wins her second straight set, feeling like she can predict her opponent's next move. A musician works to master a chord progression unfazed by mistakes as he repeatedly plays the same four bars. A scientist fails to notice her morning alarm blare from the next room, having analyzed data through the night. While each of these people is immersed in a different activity, requiring specific skills and knowledge sets, all three are experiencing what is known as flow, a unique mental state of effortless engagement. And while you may not be a scientist or professional athlete, anyone can find flow. This is a good thing, as those who more frequently experience flow report higher levels of positive emotions, creativity, and feelings of accomplishment. Further, research has linked it to increased productivity, enhanced learning, and academic achievement. But what exactly is flow? And how can we find it in our daily lives? Flow is more than just concentrating or paying attention. Psychologists go so far as to define flow as an altered state of consciousness, with several defining features. First, those in flow tend to feel so effortlessly engaged in a task that time seems to fly by. They are not easily distracted. In contrast with cycles of procrastination, when it can feel impossible to start an activity, during flow, it can feel difficult to stop. Flow also tends to diminish feelings of worry or self-judgment, in turn fostering creativity. And people report experiencing a sense of oneness with what they're doing, allowing for peak performance. Further, brain imaging studies have shown that flow is accompanied by changes in neural activity, notably in regions that play a role in attention, self-awareness, and self-consciousness. Despite decades of research, many questions still remain. How do the brains of those in flow compare to those in other states of consciousness, like meditation? Does flow arising from physical activities like sports recruit the same brain areas as more mental tasks like writing or math? And scientists are still working to understand why certain activities are more likely to elicit flow than others. While we don't know for sure, there are several theories. For example, people more often report finding flow when doing things they find intrinsically motivating, meaning activities they find purpose, meaning, or enjoyment in. This may include participating in a favorite hobby, but also tackling gratifying assignments at work, studying topics you find interesting, or even completing satisfying chores. Likewise, it may be more difficult to find flow in tasks you do only because you have to, not because you want to. Other research suggests balancing personal skill level with the activity's challenge is key for finding flow. In other words, if a task is too easy, you may get distracted or feel bored. If it's too challenging, you may become discouraged. The classically mesmerizing game of Tetris, for example, keeps skill challenge levels in balance by increasing the fall speed of blocks as players get better at the game. Still, other studies suggest that it's most important that activities have clear goals and allow you to assess your progress along the way. For example, practicing a song allows you to gauge your performance with each note. This also may be why people find flow when playing games of chance, even though those games don't require skill. Moment-to-moment feedback may be enough to motivate deep engagement. While no single protocol can guarantee flow, there are steps you can take to increase your chances. Find a quiet environment, free from distracting noises or devices. Break your tasks into small, specific segments that are easy to track and learn from. Set clear end goals that are challenging but not frustratingly so. If you find the task to be tedious, set additional parameters to up the stakes. For example, when cleaning your dishes, attempt to finish them all in a certain amount of time. When running, try to keep pace with the beat of a song. Most importantly, and perhaps most frustratingly, don't focus too much on reaching flow. That sort of distraction might just prevailingly don't focus too much on reaching flow. That sort of distraction might just prevent you from finding it.
1: I have spent

I first heard of this in the book Rich Dad Poor Dad by Robert Kiyosaki, and it's one of the blueprints in achieving financial freedom. Robert explains that the way people pay their bills can be broken down into two types. The first way is the poor people's habit, and that is through paying yourself last. So as soon as your paycheck comes in, you then pay your rent, your phone bill, your subscriptions, you fund your social plans, and then you'll save whatever's left over, if there is even any money left to save. The second method he talks about is the rich people's habit, and they do the complete opposite. They pay themselves first, and that is what you want to do. Take 10% minimum and put that into your savings account the minute you get paid. Treat it like paying a bill. This is so important, and by doing this, you're guaranteeing that that money will be saved and won't just slip through your fingers through spending. A lot of people are probably thinking, there is no way I can do this. I live paycheck to paycheck. But the surprising thing is when you take that 10% and put it away, your mind will think of ways and structure your spending and structure your finances to last for the whole month. And you won't even realize that you're saving in the background. People don't realize how much they're spending on paying the bills, buying something new, going on that weekend away, and then they save whatever's left. But that is the backwards mentality. The key is to pay yourself first instead of making other people richer by buying their things before you pay yourself. The second bad money habit is getting comfortable with bad debt. It seems that debt these days is actually the norm. People are using debt to buy the smallest of things, to buy presents, to buy clothes. I have a straight rule that is, unless I can afford to pay for that thing outright in cash, I shouldn't be buying it with any form of debt. Remember, credit card companies want you to be bad with your finances because that's how they make money from this. The average credit card interest rate is 22%, which cancels all kind of benefits and rewards these credit card companies are providing if you're not able to pay them off in time. It is not having a stockpile. This ties into point number one, which is about paying yourself first. And essentially, it's saving enough so that you have a buffer behind you of about 3 to 6 months. This is super important, and it will give you peace of mind. Just by having this buffer kept to one side and available to tap into if you need it, you free up that mental energy to designate to more important things. So how do you gather this 6 months of buffer? It's through that paying yourself first. Start putting that 10% away, and once you have your stockpile, then you can start using the additional money you save to building into your investment fund and looking at investments. Number four is not knowing your income or expenses properly. Until you know what your starting point is, how do you know where you want to be? There's something called lifestyle inflation, and that is your spending will rise as your income rises. The more money you make, the more you spend. And it's a cycle. Make more money, buy a bigger house, buy a nicer car, spend more, make more. And it's crazy how normal this is, but it is a recipe for disaster. You want to be in control of your finances and mapping out where things are going. A budget tracker is super important, and you want it to include how much you're making, how much you're paying yourself first, that 10% we spoke about, your expenses, so your bills, your mortgage, your rent, your spending, your debt repayments, and so on. And you want to be keeping on top of that budget tracker. At least every 3 months, set a date night with the tracker. People who know exactly where they are financially, they know their assets, they know their liabilities, they have a clear goal on where they want to go financially and all the steps they need to take to get there, are more likely to get a lot of money and build wealth compared to people who just fantasize about money, but have no idea how to go about it, how they plan to acquire it, or how to manage it. Just being mindful of this stuff and seeing those numbers in black and white will trigger you into action. Fifth bad money habit is having expensive hobbies. A lot of people like to shop, and I guess, yeah, part of this is retail therapy, but again, marketing, social media, and these multi-billion pound organizations love to tell us how much we need to spend our money and spend our cash instead of keeping and investing it. Next up, we have focusing purely on saving. If you want to improve your financial position, you can firstly save more of your existing income, or you can make more money and create more income streams. And the ideal combination is a mixture of both. You can't build wealth if you're making more money and spending it all, but you also can't if you're just focusing on the saving side, because there is a cap to how much you can save. Using those cashback sites will only get you so far. So to truly build wealth, you have to think of both sides of the equation, both how you will save a larger percentage of your income, but also how you will make more money. Saving money side has a cap. The making money side does not. It's infinite. There is unlimited potential upside, whether it's investing in the stock market, asking for a pay rise, starting a side hustle. You want to break the bad money habit of thinking that saving money is going to massively increase your wealth. Number seven, paying too much in taxes. Taxes
are going to be the

single biggest expense in your life. Whilst everyone has to pay tax, a lot of people just pay it without considering how you can legally reduce your bill. Legally is the key word here. The wealthy, they have knowledge of illegal corporate structures that come with tax advantages. They hire tax advisors that help them minimize their tax bill. So if you want to get one step ahead, one of the best ways to increase your wealth is through understanding tax rules in a way that stack up in your favor. For example, investing through an ISA or a Roth IRA, which is an investment account that shelters your dividend and profit from taxes, or operating under a business instead of an individual if you're a solopreneur. All of this stuff is absolutely legal. And if you are someone who disagrees with this and prefers to pay more taxes, regardless of whether or not you can reduce it legally, then it doesn't hurt to understand the tax rules and reduce that tax bill so that you can instead use the money to give back to things that directly align with your values instead of letting someone else decide where that money should be going. Number 8, waiting too long to invest. When you start having savings, you have that stockpile, that buffer that we spoke about, then you want to start looking at investing that money so that your money starts working for you, and you want to diversify those investments so you can weather different situations that come around in life. But you want to avoid leaving that money in a bank account because inflation is a thing and it means that you're essentially losing money every year. So I have a mixture of safe investments, of riskier investments that I'm willing to lose as well. Start looking at different investment strategies once you've saved up enough. Don't leave any additional money, more than you need to, in a bank account. I have another video on what you can be doing with your money in times like the current recession, and I'll link that here for you as well. There's always going to be reasons why you can't invest, because you don't have time, you don't have enough money, you don't know where to start. But the longer you put off investing, the harder you will have to work to get that same level of financial freedom as someone who starts investing earlier. It may just be finding the right person or the right tools that help you resonate with your finances in a way that most appeals to you, whether that's through an employee perspective, an entrepreneur perspective, someone who is less of a risk taker, someone who is more of a risk taker. But there will be someone who kind of matches your investing style more closely.

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They don't have time for me. But still they talk, cause I hear I'm so exotic.

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0: A tennis player wins her second straight set, feeling like she can predict her opponent's next move. A musician works to master a chord progression, unfazed by mistakes as he repeatedly plays the same four bars. A scientist fails to notice her morning alarm blare from the next room, having analyzed data through the night. While each of these people is immersed in a different activity, requiring specific skills and knowledge sets, all three are experiencing what is known as flow, a unique mental state of effortless engagement. And while you may not be a scientist or professional athlete, anyone can find flow. This is a good thing, as those who more frequently experience flow report higher levels of positive emotions, creativity, and feelings of accomplishment. Further, research has linked it to increased productivity, enhanced learning, and academic achievement. But what exactly is flow? And how can we find it in our daily lives? Flow is more than just concentrating or paying attention. Psychologists go so far as to define flow as an altered state of consciousness, with several defining features. First, those in flow tend to feel so effortlessly engaged in a task that time seems to fly by. They are not easily distracted. In contrast with cycles of procrastination, when it can feel impossible to start an activity, during flow, it can feel difficult to stop. Flow also tends to diminish feelings of worry or self-judgment, in turn fostering creativity. And people report experiencing a sense of oneness with what they're doing, allowing for peak performance. Further, brain imaging studies have shown that flow is accompanied by changes in neural activity, notably in regions that play a role in attention, self-awareness, and self-consciousness. Despite decades of research, many questions still remain. How do the brains of those in flow compare to those in other states of consciousness, like meditation? Does flow arising from physical activities like sports recruit the same brain areas as more mental tasks like writing or math? And scientists are still working to understand why certain activities are more likely to elicit flow than others. While we don't know for sure, there are several theories. For example, people more often report finding flow when doing things they find intrinsically motivating, meaning activities they find purpose, meaning, or enjoyment in. This may include participating in a favorite hobby, but also tackling gratifying assignments at work, studying topics you find interesting, or even completing satisfying chores. Likewise, it may be more difficult to find flow in tasks you do only because you have to, not because you want to. Other research suggests balancing personal skill level with the activity's challenge is key for finding flow. In other words, if a task is too easy, you may get distracted or feel bored. If it's too challenging, you may become discouraged. The classically mesmerizing game of Tetris, for example, keeps skill challenge levels in balance by increasing the fall speed of blocks as players get better at the game. Still, other studies suggest that it's most important that activities have clear goals and allow you to assess your progress along the way. For example, practicing a song allows you to gauge your performance with each note. This also may be why people find flow when playing games of chance, even though those games don't require skill. Moment-to-moment feedback may be enough to motivate deep engagement. While no single protocol can guarantee flow, there are steps you can take to increase your chances. Find a quiet environment, free from distracting noises or devices. Break your tasks into small, specific segments that are easy to track and learn from. Set clear end goals that are challenging but not frustratingly so. If you find the task to be tedious, set additional parameters to up the stakes. For example, when cleaning your dishes, attempt to finish them all in a certain amount of time. When running, try to keep pace with the beat of a song. Most importantly, and perhaps most frustratingly, don't focus too much on reaching flow. That sort of distraction might just prevent you from finding it.
1: I have spent the last decade of my life immersing myself in the field of finance and money through a degree in finance, a qualification in accounting, and then a career in investment banking. And one of the most life-changing skills I have learned through it all is how to handle my own finances, recognize my bad money habits, and break free from them. So in this video, I'm going to share with you 9 of the most common bad money habits that hold people back and tips on how to break out of them. Number 1, paying yourself last. I first heard of this in the book Rich Dad Poor Dad by Robert Kiyosaki, and it's one of the blueprints in achieving financial freedom. Robert explains that the way people pay their bills can be broken down into 2 types. The first way is the poor people's habit, and that is through paying yourself last. So as soon as your paycheck comes in, you then pay your rent, your phone bill, your subscriptions, you fund your social plans, and then you'll save whatever's left over, if there is even any money left to save. The second method he talks about is the rich people's habit, and they do the complete opposite. They pay themselves first, and that is what you want to do. Take 10% minimum and put that into your savings account the minute you get paid. Treat it like paying a bill. This is so important, and by doing this, you're guaranteeing that that money will be saved and won't just slip through your fingers through spending. A lot of people are probably thinking, there is no way I can do this. I live paycheck to paycheck. But the surprising thing is, when you take that 10% and put it away, your mind will think of ways and structure your spending and structure your finances to last for the whole month, and you won't even realize that you're saving in the background. People don't realize how much they're spending on paying the bills, buying something new, going on that weekend away, and then they save whatever's left. But that is the backwards mentality. The key is to pay yourself first instead of making other people richer by buying their things before you pay yourself. The second bad money habit is getting comfortable with bad debt. It seems that debt these days is actually the norm. People are using debt to buy with bad debt. It seems that debt these days is actually the norm. People are using debt to buy the smallest of things, to buy presents, to buy

yourself first. And essentially, it's saving enough so that you have a buffer behind you of about 3 to 6 months. This is super important and it will give you peace of mind just by having this buffer kept to one side and available to tap into if you need it. You free up that mental energy to designate to more important things. So how do you gather this 6 months of buffer? It's through that paying yourself first. Start putting that 10% away, and once you have your stockpile, then you can start using the additional money you save to building into your investment fund and looking at investments. Number four is not knowing your income or expenses properly. Until you know what your starting point is, how do you know where you want to be? There's something called lifestyle inflation, and that is your spending will rise as your income rises. The more money you make, the more you spend. And it's a cycle. Make more money, buy a bigger house, buy a nicer car, spend more, make more. And it's crazy how normal this is, but it is a recipe for disaster. You want to be in control of your finances and mapping out where things are going. A budget tracker is super important, and you want it to include how much you're making, how much you're paying yourself first, that 10% we spoke about, your expenses, so your bills, your mortgage, your rent, your spending, your debt repayments, and so on. And you want to be keeping on top of that budget tracker. At least every 3 months, set a date night with the tracker. People who know exactly where they are financially, they know their assets, they know their liabilities, they have a clear goal on where they want to go financially and all the steps they need to take to get there, are more likely to get a lot of money and build wealth compared to people who just fantasize about money, but have no idea how to go about it, how they plan to acquire it, or how to manage it. Just being mindful of this stuff and seeing those numbers in black and white will trigger you into action. Fifth bad money habit is having expensive hobbies. A lot of people like to shop, and I guess, yeah, part of this is retail therapy, but again, marketing, social media, and these multi-billion pound organizations love to tell us how much we need to spend our money and spend our cash instead of keeping and investing it. Next up, we have focusing purely on saving. If you want to improve your financial position, you can firstly save more of your existing income, or you can make more money and create more income streams. And the ideal combination is a mixture of both. You can't build wealth if you're making more money and spending it all, but you also can't if you're just focusing on the saving side, because there is a cap to how much you can save. Using those cashback sites will only get you so far. So to truly build wealth, you have to think of both sides of the equation, both how you will save a larger percentage of your income, but also how you will make more money. Saving money side has a cap. The making money side does not. It's infinite. There is unlimited potential upside, whether it's investing in the stock market, asking for a pay rise, starting a side hustle. You want to break the bad money habit of thinking that saving money is going to massively increase your wealth. Number seven, paying too much in taxes. Taxes are going to be the single biggest expense in your life. Whilst everyone has to pay tax, a lot of people just pay it without considering how you can legally reduce your bill. Legally is the key word here. The wealthy, they have knowledge of illegal corporate structures that come with tax advantages. They hire tax advisors that help them minimize their tax bill. So if you want to get one step ahead, one of the best ways to increase your wealth is through understanding tax rules in a way that stack up in your favor. For example, investing through an ISA or a Roth IRA, which is an investment account that shelters your dividend and profit from taxes, or operating under a business instead of an individual if you're a solopreneur. All of this stuff is absolutely legal. And if you are someone who disagrees with this and prefers to pay more taxes, regardless of whether or not you can reduce it legally, then it doesn't hurt to understand the tax rules and reduce that tax bill so that you can instead use the money to give back to things that directly align with your values instead of letting someone else decide where that money should be going. Number eight, waiting too long to invest. When you start having savings, you have that stockpile, that buffer that we spoke about, then you want to start looking at investing that money so that your money starts working for you, and you want to diversify those investments so you can weather different situations that come around in life. But you want to avoid leaving that money in a bank account, because inflation is a thing and it means that you're essentially losing money every year. So I have a mixture of safe investments, of riskier investments that I'm willing to lose as well. Start looking at different investment strategies once you've saved up enough. Don't leave any additional money, more than you need to, in a bank account. I have another video on what you can be doing with your money in times like the current recession, and I'll link that here for you as well. There's always going to be reasons why you can't invest, because you don't have time, you don't have enough money, you don't know where to start. But the longer you put off investing,
the harder you will have to work to get that same level of financial freedom as someone who starts investing earlier. It may just be finding the right person.

person or the right tools that help you resonate with your finances in a way that most appeals to you, whether that's through an employee perspective, an entrepreneur perspective, someone who is a less of a risk taker, someone who is more of a risk taker, but there will be someone who kind of matches your investing style more closely.

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0: 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If so, you're in need of some essential time management tips. 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The first step to time management success is having an organized workspace. If you work in a frantic way, you're bound to waste time searching for papers or files. So, to boost productivity, start by decluttering your workspace and only keep any vital items around you. 2. Create a to-do list. A good to-do list will help you stay on track rather than swaying to and from tasks, and it will also give you a great sense of achievement when you've managed to tick off a large chunk at the end of the day. The best way to create your list is to analyze your tasks towards the end of your shift and prepare for the following day. That way, you won't waste time in the morning when you're most productive on something minor like a list. 3. Prioritize. Now you have your list of duties, you'll need to rank them in order of priority. The way you do this is up to you. You could use a numerical ranking system, highlights, or mental notes. What's important here is to understand which is the most urgent job and get that out of the way first. 4. Set achievable goals. A great way to stay motivated is to set achievable goals. If you have 20 difficult tasks, it's apparent that you won't achieve them all in one day. Therefore, be realistic when prioritizing and creating your list, so that you don't get disappointed when 5 p.m. rolls around. 5. Use organization apps. If you're tech-friendly, an organization app is what you need in your life. You could use a project management tool like Trello to keep your tasks visible and your workflow clear. On the other hand, if you want a simple checklist, Todoist is your perfect match. 6. Don't multitask. Many people assume that multitasking is a great skill to have, but if you're not able to work fluidly, you'll end up bouncing from tasks and wasting time in between. This can also lead to careless mistakes and forgetfulness. 7. Reward yourself. When you finish the big task, why not reward yourself with a treat? This could vary depending on your interests. You might want to order a coffee, a cake, or have a catch-up with your favorite coworker. Just don't overdo it and have 10 cups of coffee a day. That won't help anyone. 8. Stay off social media. Unless you work in marketing, limit your time on social platforms when you're trying to get jobs done. If you really can't resist looking at every notification, put your phone on flight mode or download a social media blocking app. 9. Audit your time. Once you've spent a week following your new plan, audit your time and see how productive you've been. You may see that you can spend less time on certain tasks and adjust your plan accordingly. 10. Take frequent breaks. Taking frequent breaks is crucial when trying to keep productivity levels up. Otherwise, your energy levels will drop and you will end up swaying from your work. Many competing theories suggest specific timeframes. However, you should figure out how long you can stay focused for, and then take a 15 to 30 minute break in between. Developing these skills won't happen overnight, but by following these tips, you'll enjoy a much more efficient work life.
1: I traveled on private jets, drove a supercar, and was surrounded by the best looking women when I was becoming a multimillionaire. Sorry to break it to you, but that statement is a complete lie. The trouble is, a lot of people that want to get rich are trying to live a lifestyle like this. Why? Because many would rather look rich than actually be rich. So if you're someone that just wants to show off a flashy lifestyle, then this video isn't for you. Turn it off and go and spend the next 30 years spending everything you have until you get to 50 years old and have nothing to show for it. Don't get me wrong, I did experience all the things I mentioned. However, not until I had at least $1 million in liquid assets. So when I say you have little to no chance of becoming a millionaire at the same time as living a lavish lifestyle, I'm not trying to crush your dreams, quite the opposite. I want you to do all the hard work now so you can enjoy all the benefits of wealth later on, the biggest being the freedom to do whatever you want, whenever you want. So if you want to become rich, then listen up, because if I was in your position, I'd avoid buying these 7 things. Number 1. A house. A lot of people aren't going to agree with this one, but buying a house for yourself, if you're serious about getting extremely rich, is one of the worst moves you can make. I didn't always think this way, but in recent years I've changed my mind, mostly due to a conversation with my son Curtis. One day he revealed to me that he'd saved up around $70,000 from working a couple of years as a freelance videographer, and I suggested he used it as a deposit on a house and start paying off a mortgage. Now before I continue, I still stand by this advice if you're you're just looking for a slightly better than average level of wealth. But now, it doesn't apply to those that want to become truly rich. Curtis was, and still is, very against the idea of buying a house for himself. At the time, he said to me, "It's taken me years to save up this money. Why would I lock it up in a house rather than reinvest it into building my business, which has already made me a decent amount of money?" I took a moment to think, and I realized he was completely right. Buying a house for himself would lock up all the money he'd worked so hard to earn, meaning he couldn't leverage it to make more, and he'd have to start from ground zero again. Let me clear something up though. I'm only talking about buying a personal property to live in.

0: much easier to buy a property as it required far less money down. Getting a mortgage is kind of like a locked savings account, so it's only a good idea for people that are just going to waste the money or leave it sitting in a bank account doing nothing. Luckily, Curtis reinvested the money back into his business, Tilbury Multimedia Limited, which currently generates about $1 million each year. So if you want to be rich, then you have to find a better investment vehicle than a house to live in. Number two, the latest tech. Nobody really cares if you've got the latest iPhone or Apple Watch. Too many people upgrade to the latest tech items just because it looks cool or they think it makes them happier. I waited so long to upgrade from my iPhone 3G that the apps actually stopped working. I could normally deal with this without too many issues, but I was doing a lot of sales on eBay at the time and I needed to use the app, so there was a value to upgrading to a new model. However, instead of going out and buying the latest model, I decided to buy an iPhone 4, which is when my son had the latest iPhone 6S. He used to laugh at me using my older phone, but it did everything I needed it to do, and a newer model wouldn't have made me any happier, as I just see it as a business tool. The truth is, while owning a useful device like an iPhone or an Apple Watch can be beneficial, upgrading to the newest version for the sake of having the latest technology is not a wise financial decision if you're aiming to become truly rich. Instead, focus on purchasing items that can have a much bigger impact on your life and avoid being drawn in by the marketing hype. Number three, investments you don't understand. Let's face it, too many people got into investing during the pandemic without really knowing what they were doing. They simply put their money into stocks and hoped the value would increase, which is a terrible idea. As Ty Lopez would put it, it's all about
1: knowledge.
0: Knowledge of stocks, the market, Wall Street, and the trading tools that you're using. Number four, gifts for a partner. I'm not saying don't buy your partner gifts. I'm actually going one step further. I don't think you should have a partner at all when you're laying the building blocks for your empire. When I was in my teens and early 20s, I had a 4-week rule. If I knew a girl I met wasn't going to be the one, then a maximum I would allow was 4 weeks. I thought it was kind to allow them to move on, as it meant I didn't have to buy any expensive presents, as you aren't really socially expected to buy any gifts if you've only been seeing someone for a couple of weeks. According to the National Retail Federation, the average person will spend around $103 on Valentine's Day gifts per year. Now, I know that doesn't seem like a huge deal, but that's just one occasion. You will need to budget about $100 minimum for birthdays, Christmas, and anniversaries as well. Let's throw in the extra $15 a month for flowers, and you're looking at an extra $180. That's over $580, and we haven't even started on those little surprises throughout the year or times that call for bigger presents. We've all been there. I don't want to come across as being cheap, but the only person I wanted to spend any money on was my future wife. I knew that would be an investment, but anything else was just a waste. When I was building my wealth, I wasn't looking for anything long term because I knew I wasn't the man I wanted to be yet. So if you want to become rich, I suggest staying single and focusing on building your empire. You'll have more time and money to invest in yourself and your future. And who knows, maybe you'll find someone who shares your financial goals and ambitions along the way. Number five, a new car. Purchasing a new vehicle is in fact one of the very worst financial decisions someone can make and the silent wealth killer nobody talks about. Let's do the maths. For a mid-sized vehicle worth $25,000, if you don't have enough money to buy it outright, you may opt to get a loan instead. Assuming you have a good credit score and obtain a 3.5% interest rate with a $3,000 down payment and a £1,000 trade-in of your old car, you'll be paying $382.02 a month for 60 months. However, you'll also have to consider the depreciation of the vehicle. A new car loses around 22% of its value in the first year and around 55% over 5 years. This means that halfway through your loan, you'll effectively be flushing $400 down the toilet every month for the next 2.5 years, as you'll never get that money back. So, what's the solution? Well, believe it or not, I didn't buy my first brand new car till I was about 35 years old. Before that, I bought cars that were around 5 years old, such as Ford Escorts, Peugeot 206s, and Ford Focuses, as I knew they had experienced the majority of their depreciation, and they were well under half price. None of the cars I purchased lost more than 15% in value, meaning the person who bought the car when it was new took the biggest hit. The only reason I bought a new car when I was 35 was for my wife, who needed to do a lot of mileage, and I prioritised her safety

over the loss in value. So if you want to be rich, then you need to be smarter when purchasing a vehicle. You don't want it eating away at your wealth month after month. Number six, impulse items. You'll never become the person you want to be if you can't control impulse purchases. Let's attack them one by one. Firstly, stuff that's on sale. It's important to see past so-called sales. Often the sale price of a product is not actually a real discount, and the retailer has simply increased it above the recommended retail price for a week or so in one location. Alternatively, it may be a low quality item that no one wants. Secondly, my age-old nemesis, designer clothes. I have nothing against buying quality clothes. In fact, I think it's a good idea because they'll look better and they'll last longer. What I don't like are designer clothes that only justify their expensive price tag due to the hype around the label. People only buy these brands for one reason, to impress others. Thirdly, we have to talk about entertainment subscriptions. It used to be fine when we only had Netflix, but now there seems to be so many other streaming platforms. I only sign up for one at a time. I don't have enough free time to watch everything anyway, so I just watch everything I want on each platform during a 3-month window, then cancel, jump to a new one. Fourthly, the scam that is extended warranties. For example, 2 years is a pretty reasonable lifespan for an iPhone. So in reality, when you buy an extended warranty, you're just paying really for one extra year of coverage. And by the time you get to that last year, you may have lost details of your warranty or even sold the item. These impulse purchases might not seem like much in the moment, but when you add them all up, you realize how much they're costing you. Number seven, alcohol. The most important thing you can do right now to gain an advantage over everyone else is to stop drinking. I haven't really been properly drunk since a big family gathering when I was about 19 years old. They kept buying me drinks and I just found it so hard to say no. The drinks just kept coming and I ended up very ill. I couldn't work the next day and sat in bed thinking about the night before. It struck me, why would you drink alcohol when it makes you feel so bad? Furthermore, why would you drink when you're at the height of your powers as a young person? This thinking has actually been backed up by a study from the University of Sussex. 857 participants took part in the Dry January campaign and abstained from alcohol for the entire month. The study found that 71% of the participants reported sleeping better, 67% had more energy, and 58% experienced weight loss. All of these things are very important for success when you're younger. So why slow down your brain by drinking? Okay, see you over there.

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But still they talk, cause I hear I'm so exotic.

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0: 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If so, you're in need of some essential time management tips. 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The first step to time management success is having an organized workspace. If you work in a frantic way, you're bound to waste time searching for papers or files. So, to boost productivity, start by decluttering your workspace and only keep any vital items around you. 2. Create a to-do list. A good to-do list will help you stay on track rather than swaying to and from tasks, and it will also give you a great sense of achievement when you've managed to tick off a large chunk at the end of the day. The best way to create your list is to analyze your tasks towards the end of your shift and prepare for the following day. That way, you won't waste time in the morning when you're most productive on something minor like a list. 3. Prioritize. Now you have your list of duties, you'll need to rank them in order of priority. The way you do this is up to you. You could use a numerical ranking system, highlights, or mental notes. What's important here is to understand which is the most urgent job and get that out of the way first. 4. Set achievable goals. A great way to stay motivated is to set achievable goals. If you have 20 difficult tasks, it's apparent that you won't achieve them all in one day. Therefore, be realistic when prioritizing and creating your list so that you don't get disappointed when 5 p.m. rolls around. 5. Use organization apps. If you're tech-friendly, an organization app is what you need in your life. You could use a project management tool like Trello to keep your tasks visible and your workflow clear. On the other hand, if you want a simple checklist, Todoist is your perfect match. 6. Don't multitask. Many people assume that multitasking is a great skill to have, but if you're not able to work fluidly, you'll end up bouncing from tasks and wasting time in between. This can also lead to careless mistakes and forgetfulness. 7. Reward yourself. When you finish the big task, why not reward yourself with a treat? This could vary depending on your interests. You might want to order a coffee, a cake, or have a catch-up with your favorite coworker. Just don't overdo it and have 10 cups of coffee a day. That won't help anyone. 8. Stay off social media. Unless you work in marketing, limit your time on social platforms when you're trying to get jobs done. If you really can't resist looking at every notification, put your phone on flight mode or download a social media blocking app. 9. Audit your time. Once you've spent a week following your new plan, audit your time and see how productive you've been. You may see that you can spend less time on certain tasks and adjust your plan accordingly. 10. Take frequent breaks. Taking frequent breaks is crucial when trying to keep productivity levels up. Otherwise, your energy levels will drop and you will end up swaying from your work. Many competing theories suggest specific timeframes. However, you should figure out how long you can stay focused for and then take a 15 to 30 minute break in between. Developing these skills won't happen overnight, but by following these tips, you'll enjoy a much more efficient work life.
1: I traveled on private jets, drove a supercar, and was surrounded by the best looking women when I was becoming a multimillionaire. Sorry to break it to you, but that statement is a complete lie. The trouble is, a lot of people that want to get rich are trying to live a lifestyle like this. Why? Because many would rather look rich than actually be rich. So if you're someone that just wants to show off a flashy lifestyle, then this video isn't for you. Turn it off and go and spend the next 30 years spending everything you have until you get to 50 years old and have nothing to show for it. Don't get me wrong, I did experience all the things I mentioned. However, not until I had at least $1 million in liquid assets. So when I say you have little to no chance of becoming a millionaire at the same time as living a lavish lifestyle, I'm not trying to crush your dreams, quite the opposite. I want you to do all the hard work now so you can enjoy all the benefits of wealth later on. The biggest being the freedom to do whatever you want, whenever you want. So if you want to become rich, then listen up, because if I was in your position, I'd avoid buying these 7 things. Number 1, a house. A lot of people aren't going to agree with this one, but buying a house for yourself, if you're serious about getting extremely rich, is one of the worst moves you can make. I didn't always think this way, but in recent years I've changed my mind, mostly due to a conversation with my son Curtis. One day he revealed to me that he'd saved up around $70,000 from working a couple of years as a freelance videographer, and I suggested he used it as a deposit on a house and start paying off a mortgage. Now before I continue, I still stand by this advice if you're you're just looking for a slightly better than average level of wealth. But now, it doesn't apply to those that want to become truly rich. Curtis was, and still is, very against the idea of buying a house for himself. At the time, he said to me, it's taken me years to save up this money. Why would I lock it up in a house rather than reinvest it into building my business, which has already made me a decent amount of money? I took a moment to think, and I realized he was completely right. Buying a house for himself would lock up all the money he'd worked so hard to earn, meaning he couldn't leverage it to make more and he'd have to start from ground zero again. Let me clear something up though. I'm only talking about buying a personal property to live in. Buying a rental property or house hacking by renting out part of the property is a completely different thing and pretty smart. If you aren't doing any of these things, then renting is actually a better idea. Most people find this hard to get their heads around as they just see it as money wasted every month. But the return Curtis could be getting on the deposit money that would have been locked away is far more valuable. I know this is the complete opposite from what a lot of older people will tell you. However, what most don't consider is back in our day, it was much easier to buy a property as it required far less money down. Getting a mortgage is kind of like a locked savings account. So it's only a good idea for people that are just going to waste the money or leave it sitting in a bank account doing nothing. Luckily, Curtis reinvested the money back into his business, Tilbury Multimedia Limited, which currently generates about $1 million each year. So if you want to be rich, then you have to find a better investment vehicle than a house to live in. Number two, the latest tech. Nobody really cares if you've got the latest iPhone or Apple Watch. Too many people upgrade to the latest tech items just because it looks cool or they think it makes them happier. I waited so long to upgrade from my iPhone 3G that the apps actually stopped working. I could normally deal with this without too many issues, but I was doing a lot of sales on eBay at the time and I needed to use the app, so there was a value to upgrading to a new model. However, instead of going out and buying the latest model, I decided to buy an iPhone 4, which is when my son had the latest iPhone 6S. He used to laugh at me using my older phone, but it did everything I needed it to do, and a newer model wouldn't have made me any happier, as I just see it as a business tool. The truth is, while owning a useful device like an iPhone or an Apple Watch can be beneficial, upgrading to the newest version for the sake of having the latest technology is not a wise financial decision if you're aiming to become truly rich. Instead, focus on purchasing items that can have a much bigger impact on your life and avoid being drawn in by the marketing hype. Number three, investments you don't understand. Let's face it, too many people got into investing during the pandemic without really knowing what they were doing. They simply put their money into stocks and hoped the value would increase, which is a terrible idea. As Ty Lopez would put it, it's all about
2: knowledge.
1: Knowledge of stocks, the market, Wall Street, and the trading tools that you're using. Number four, gifts for a partner. I'm not saying don't buy your partner gifts. I'm actually going one step further. I don't think you should have a partner at all when you're laying the building blocks for your empire. When I was in my teens and early 20s, I had a 4-week rule. If I knew a girl I met wasn't going to be the one, then a maximum I would allow was 4 weeks. I thought it was kind to allow them to move on, as it meant I didn't have to buy any expensive presents, as you aren't really socially expected to buy any gifts if you've only been seeing someone for a couple of weeks. According to the National Retail Federation, the average person will spend around $103 on Valentine's Day gifts per year. Now, I know that doesn't seem like a huge deal, but that's just one occasion. You will need to budget about $100 minimum for birthdays, Christmas, and anniversaries as well. Let's throw in the extra $15 a month for flowers, and you're looking at an extra $180. That's over $580, and we haven't even started on those little surprises throughout the year or times that call for bigger presents. We've all been there. I don't want to come across as being

schedule goals and ambitions along the way. Number 5, a new car. Purchasing a new vehicle is in fact one of the very worst financial decisions someone can make, and the silent wealth killer nobody talks about. Let's do the maths. For a mid-sized vehicle worth $25,000, if you don't have enough money to buy it outright, you may opt to get a loan instead. Assuming you have a good credit score and obtain a 3.5% interest rate with a $3,000 down payment and a £1,000 trade-in of your old car, you'll be paying $382.02 a month for 60 months. However, you'll also have to consider the depreciation of the vehicle. A new car loses around 22% of its value in the first year and around 55% over 5 years. This means that halfway through your loan, you'll effectively be flushing $400 down the toilet every month for the next 2.5 years, as you'll never get that money back. So what's the solution? Well, believe it or not, I didn't buy my first brand new car till I was about 35 years old. Before that, I bought cars that were around 5 years old, such as Ford Escorts, Peugeot 206s and Ford Focuses, as I knew they had experienced the majority of their depreciation and they were well under half price. None of the cars I purchased lost more than 15% in value, meaning the person who bought the car when it was new took the biggest hit. The only reason I bought a new car when I was 35 was for my wife, who needed to do a lot of mileage, and I prioritized her safety over the loss in value. So if you want to be rich, then you need to be smarter when purchasing a vehicle. You don't want it eating away at your wealth month after month. Number 6, impulse items. You'll never become the person you want to be if you can't control impulse purchases. Let's attack them one by one. Firstly, stuff that's on sale. It's important to see past so-called sales. Often the sale price of a product is not actually a real discount, and the retailer has simply increased it above the recommended retail price for a week or so in one location. Alternatively, it may be a low quality item that no one wants. Secondly, my age-old nemesis. Designer clothes. I have nothing against buying quality clothes. In fact, I think it's a good idea because they'll look better and they'll last longer. What I don't like are designer clothes that only justify their expensive price tag due to the hype around the label. People only buy these brands for one reason: to impress others. Thirdly, we have to talk about entertainment subscriptions. It used to be fine when we only had Netflix, but now there seems to be so many other streaming platforms. I only sign up for one at a time. I don't have enough free time to watch everything anyway, so I just watch everything I want on each platform during a 3-month window, then cancel and jump to a new one. Fourthly, the scam that is extended warranties. For example, 2 years is a pretty reasonable lifespan for an iPhone. So in reality, when you buy an extended warranty, you're just paying really for one extra year of coverage. And by the time you get to that last year, you may have lost details of your warranty or even sold the item. These impulse purchases might not seem like much in the moment, but when you add them all up, you realize how much they're costing you. Number 7. Alcohol. The most important thing you can do right now to gain an advantage over everyone else is to stop drinking. I haven't really been properly drunk since a big family gathering when I was about 19 years old. They kept buying me drinks and I just found it so hard to say no. The drinks just kept coming and I ended up very ill. I couldn't work the next day and sat in bed thinking about the night before. It struck me, why would you drink alcohol when it makes you feel so bad? Furthermore, why would you drink when you're at the height of your powers as a young person? This thinking has actually been backed up by a study from the University of Sussex. 857 participants took part in the Dry January campaign and abstained from alcohol for the entire month. The study found that 71% of the participants reported sleeping better, 67% had more energy, and 58% experienced weight loss. All of these things are very important for success when you're younger. So why slow down your brain by drinking? Okay, see you over there.

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0: 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If so, you're in need of some essential time management tips. During this video, we will uncover 10 top tips to help you get on top of your tasks and more in charge of your time. 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Declutter your workspace. The first step to time management success is having an organized workspace. If you work in a frantic way, you're bound to waste time searching for papers or files. So, to boost productivity, start by decluttering your workspace and only keep any vital items around you. 2. Create a to-do list. A good to-do list will help you stay on track rather than swaying to and from tasks, and it will also give you a great sense of achievement when you've managed to tick off a large chunk at the end of the day. The best way to create your list is to analyze your tasks towards the end of your shift and prepare for the following day. That way, you won't waste time in the morning when you're most productive on something minor like a list. 3. Prioritize. Now you have your list of duties, you'll need to rank them in order of priority. The way you do this is up to you. You could use a numerical ranking system, highlights, or mental notes. What's important here is to understand which is the most urgent job and get that out of the way first. 4. Set achievable goals. A great way to stay motivated is to set achievable goals. If you have 20 difficult tasks, it's apparent that you won't achieve them all in one day. Therefore, be realistic when prioritizing and creating your list, so that you don't get disappointed when 5 p.m. rolls around. 5. Use organization apps. If you're tech-friendly, an organization app is what you need in your life. You could use a project management tool like Trello to keep your tasks visible and your workflow clear. On the other hand, if you want a simple checklist, Todoist is your perfect match. 6. Don't multitask. Many people assume that multitasking is a great skill to have, but if you're not able to work fluidly, you'll end up bouncing from tasks and wasting time in between. This can also lead to careless mistakes and forgetfulness. 7. Reward yourself. When you finish a big task, why not reward yourself with a treat? This could vary depending on your interests. You might want to order a coffee, a cake, or have a catch-up with your favorite coworker. Just don't overdo it and have 10 cups of coffee a day. That won't help anyone. 8. 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If you really can't resist looking at every notification, put your phone on flight mode or download a social media blocking app. 9. Audit your time. Once you've spent a week following your new plan, audit your time and see how productive you've been. You may see that you can spend less time on certain tasks and adjust your plan accordingly. 10. Take frequent breaks. Taking frequent breaks is crucial when trying to keep productivity levels up. Otherwise, your energy levels will drop and you will end up swaying from your work. Many competing theories suggest specific timeframes. However, you should figure out how long you can stay focused for, and then take a 15 to 30 minute break in between. Developing these skills won't happen overnight, but by following these tips, you'll enjoy a much more efficient work life.
1: I traveled on private jets, drove a supercar, and was surrounded by the best looking women when I was becoming a multimillionaire. Sorry to break it to you, but that statement is a complete lie. The trouble is, a lot of people that want to get rich are trying to live a lifestyle like this. Why? Because many would rather look rich than actually be rich. So if you're someone that just wants to show off a flashy lifestyle, then this video isn't for you. Turn it off and go and spend the next 30 years spending everything you have until you get to 50 years old and have nothing to show for it. Don't get me wrong, I did experience all the things I mentioned. However, not until I had at least $1 million in liquid assets. So when I say you have little to no chance of becoming a millionaire at the same time as living a lavish lifestyle, I'm not trying to crush your dreams, quite the opposite. I want you to do all the hard work now so you can enjoy all the benefits of wealth later on. The biggest being the freedom to do whatever you want, whenever you want. So if you want to become rich, then listen up, because if I was in your position, I'd avoid buying these 7 things. Number 1, a house. A lot of people aren't going to agree with this one, but buying a house for yourself, if you're serious about getting extremely rich, is one of the worst moves you can make. I didn't always think this way, but in recent years I've changed my mind, mostly due to a conversation with my son Curtis. One day he revealed to me that he'd saved up around $70,000 from working a couple of years as a freelance videographer, and I suggested he used it as a deposit on a house and start paying off a mortgage. Now before I continue, I still stand by this advice if you're you're just looking for a slightly better than average level of wealth. But now, it doesn't apply to those that want to become truly rich. Curtis was, and still is, very against the idea of buying a house for himself. At the time, he said to me, "It's taken me years to save up this money. Why would I lock it up in a house rather than reinvest it into building my business, which has already made me a decent amount of money?" I took a moment to think, and I realized he was completely right. Buying a house for himself would lock up all the money he'd worked so hard to earn, meaning he couldn't leverage it to make more and he'd have to start from ground zero again. Let me clear something up though. I'm only talking about buying a personal property to live in. Buying a rental property or house hacking by renting out part of the property is a completely different thing and pretty smart. If you aren't doing any of these things, then renting is actually a better idea. Most people find this hard to get their heads around as they just see it as money wasted every month. But the return Curtis could be getting on the deposit money that would have been locked away is far more valuable. I know this is the complete opposite from what a lot of older people will tell you. However, what most don't consider is back in our day, it was much easier to buy a property as it required far less money down. Getting a mortgage is kind of like a locked savings account. So it's only a good idea for people that are just going to waste the money or leave it sitting in a bank account doing nothing. Luckily, Curtis reinvested the money back into his business, Tilbury Multimedia Limited, which currently generates about $1 million each year. So if you want to be rich, then you have to find a better investment vehicle than a house to live in. Number two, the latest tech. Nobody really cares if you've got the latest iPhone or Apple Watch. Too many people upgrade to the latest tech items just because it looks cool or they think it makes them happier. I waited so long to upgrade from my iPhone 3G that the apps actually stopped working. I could normally deal with this without too many issues, but I was doing a lot of sales on eBay at the time and I needed to use the app, so there was a value to upgrading to a new model. However, instead of going out and buying the latest model, I decided to buy an iPhone 4, which is when my son had the latest iPhone 6S. He used to laugh at me using my older phone, but it did everything I needed it to do, and a newer model wouldn't have made me any happier, as I just see it as a business tool. The truth is, while owning a useful device like an iPhone or an Apple Watch can be beneficial, upgrading to the newest version for the sake of having the latest technology is not a wise financial decision if you're aiming to become truly rich. Instead, focus on purchasing items that can have a much bigger impact on your life and avoid being drawn in by the marketing hype. Number three, investments you don't understand. Let's face it. Too many people got into investing during the pandemic without really knowing what they were doing. They simply put their money into stocks and hoped the value would increase, which is a terrible idea. As Ty Lopez would put it, it's all about
2: knowledge.
1: Knowledge of stocks, the market, Wall Street, and the trading tools that you're using. Number four, gifts for a partner. I'm not saying don't buy your partner gifts. I'm actually going one step further. I don't think you should have a partner at all when you're laying the building blocks for your empire. When I was in my teens and early 20s, I had a 4-week rule. If I knew a girl I met wasn't going to be the one, then a maximum I would allow was 4 weeks. I thought it was kind to allow them to move on, as it meant I didn't have to buy any expensive presents, as you aren't really socially expected to buy any gifts if you've only been seeing someone for a couple of weeks. According to the National Retail Federation, the average person will spend around $103 on Valentine's Day gifts per year. Now, I know that doesn't seem like a huge deal, but that's just one occasion. You will need to budget about $100 minimum for birthdays, Christmas, and anniversaries as well. Let's throw in the extra $15 a month for flowers, and you're looking at an extra $180. That's over $580, and we haven't even started on those little surprises throughout the year or times that call for bigger presents. We've all been there. I don't want to come across as being cheap, but the only person I wanted to spend any money on was my future wife. I knew that would be an investment, but anything else was just a waste. When I was building my wife, that would be an investment, but anything else was just a waste. When I was building my wealth, I wasn't looking for anything long term because I knew

talks about. Let's do the maths. For a mid-sized vehicle worth $25,000, if you don't have enough money to buy it outright, you may opt to get a loan instead. Assuming you have a good credit score and obtain a 3.5% interest rate with a $3,000 down payment and a £1,000 trade-in of your old car, you'll be paying $382.02 a month for 60 months. However, you'll also have to consider the depreciation of the vehicle. A new car loses around 22% of its value in the first year and around 55% over 5 years. This means that halfway through your loan, you'll effectively be flushing $400 down the toilet every month for the next 2.5 years, as you'll never get that money back. So, what's the solution? Well, believe it or not, I didn't buy my first brand new car till I was about 35 years old. Before that, I bought cars that were around 5 years old, such as Ford Escorts, Peugeot 206s and Ford Focuses, as I knew they had experienced the majority of their depreciation and they were well under half price. None of the cars I purchased lost more than 15% in value, meaning the person who bought the car when it was new took the biggest hit. The only reason I bought a new car when I was 35 was for my wife, who needed to do a lot of mileage, and I prioritised her safety over the loss in value. So if you want to be rich, then you need to be smarter when purchasing a vehicle. You don't want it eating away at your wealth month after month. Number 6, impulse items. You'll never become the person you want to be if you can't control impulse purchases. Let's attack them one by one. Firstly, stuff that's on sale. It's important to see past so-called sales. Often the sale price of a product is not actually a real discount, and the retailer has simply increased it above the recommended retail price for a week or so in one location. Alternatively, it may be a low quality item that no one wants. Secondly, my age-old nemesis. Designer clothes. I have nothing against buying quality clothes. In fact, I think it's a good idea because they'll look better and they'll last longer. What I don't like are designer clothes that only justify their expensive price tag due to the hype around the label. People only buy these brands for one reason: to impress others. Thirdly, we have to talk about entertainment subscriptions. It used to be fine when we only had Netflix, but now there seems to be so many other streaming platforms. I only sign up for one at a time. I don't have enough free time to watch everything anyway, so I just watch everything I want on each platform during a 3-month window, then cancel and jump to a new one. Fourthly, the scam that is extended warranties. For example, 2 years is a pretty reasonable lifespan for an iPhone. So in reality, when you buy an extended warranty, you're just paying really for one extra year of coverage. And by the time you get to that last year, you may have lost details of your warranty or even sold the item. These impulse purchases might not seem like much in the moment, but when you add them all up, you realize how much they're costing you. Number 7. Alcohol. The most important thing you can do right now to gain an advantage over everyone else is to stop drinking. I haven't really been properly drunk since a big family gathering when I was about 19 years old. They kept buying me drinks and I just found it so hard to say no. The drinks just kept coming and I ended up very ill. I couldn't work the next day and sat in bed thinking about the night before. It struck me, why would you drink alcohol when it makes you feel so bad? Furthermore, why would you drink when you're at the height of your powers as a young person? This thinking has actually been backed up by a study from the University of Sussex. 857 participants took part in the Dry January campaign and abstained from alcohol for the entire month. The study found that 71% of the participants reported sleeping better, 67% had more energy, and 58% experienced weight loss. All of these things are very important for success when you're younger, so why slow down your brain by drinking? Okay, see you over there.

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Learn faster, learn better.

0: You've probably heard how important it is to recycle. It cuts down on waste and keeps our planet cleaner. But what happens when you recycle something? How does recycling actually work?
1: Let's find out on today's episode of
2: Colossal Question.
0: It might surprise you to learn, but most recycling centers around the world only accept two types of plastic: polyethylene terephthalate, or PET, and high-density polyethylene, or HDPE. That's right! Not all plastics are recyclable. So, how do you tell which ones you can recycle and which ones you can't? Look for the recycling symbol on your plastic item. If there's a number 1, it's PET. And if there's a number 2, it's HDPE. There's a total of 7 numbers you can find inside the recycling symbol. So, there's lots of different items that can't be recycled at all. Why? Usually because they're made up of more than one type of plastic. And when they're melted down, the mix of plastics contaminate each other. Everything that can't be recycled is sent to the landfill as trash. Plastic that can be recycled is sent to the recycling centers, where they separate PET plastics from HDPE. Then they make sure it's all clean. Anything dirty is usually thrown out. That's why it's important to wash dirty plastic before you recycle it. Once it's all sorted, labels are removed and the plastic is shredded, bound together, and sold to processors who melt those shreds into pellets and use them to make new items. Unfortunately, only about 9% of the plastic we recycle actually makes it all the way through the process. Around 16% gets burned for electricity or heat. And the rest? Well, it ends up in landfills or bodies of water. Not good. Plastic recycling also suffers from the fact that each piece can really only be recycled a few times before the quality gets bad enough that it can no longer be used and just gets thrown out. Glass, on the other hand, can be recycled endlessly by crushing, blending, and melting it together with sand and other ingredients. Even still, only 1/3 of the glass thrown away each year in the U.S. is recycled. Still not great. Metal recycling is sent to scrapyards, where it's separated, crushed, compacted, then melted down into sheets, which is used to make new metal items. Unlike plastic or glass, metal fares much better. Close to 70% of all steel in North America is recycled each year. That's more than paper, plastic, and glass combined. Those recycling numbers are a bit eye-opening, and they might make you wonder. How can we make sure more plastic is actually getting recycled rather than piling up on our land and in our seas? Well, the unfortunate truth is, there's no easy answer. But the most common advice? Reduce, reuse, recycle. Reduce means to cut back on the amount of stuff we use so we're not making so much trash in the first place. Reuse means finding new ways to use old plastic before you throw it out. And recycling, of course, means cleaning and recycling everything you can. So, how does recycling work? Well, as it turns out, not as well as we might have thought. So be mindful, make extra effort, and feel free to recycle your newfound knowledge as much as you want.
3: Hey, guess what? Scientists have found plastic-eating bacteria. Bacteria that munch on plastic. Could this be the answer to humanity's environmental crisis? After all, we're drowning in tons of plastic, and it's hurting our oceans, the creatures in them, and even our own health. This microscopic plastic eater isn't your average bacteria. Scientists actually found a way to mutate this microorganism and boost its planet-saving power. This little mutant isn't the kind you'd find in some comic book universe. It can't fly, shoot lasers out of its eyes, or sprout claws from its knuckles. Its superpower is simple yet vital for humanity. It can make the world a better place by eating away all the plastic waste. And with about 20,000 water bottles being bought every second around the world, it's got a big job to do. So, why might eating plastic be cooler than shooting lasers? Well, unless you've been living under a rock, you probably know that we're in the grips of a global crisis involving plastic. You see, plastic is the reason why millions of oceanic life die each year. A staggering 19 billion, that's billion with a B, pounds of plastic end up in our oceans every year. Once it's there, it gets ingested by the animals that humans eat, which means our health gets affected too. That's just how the food chain works. You are what you eat, right? Boy, if that's right, then I've become a chocolate chip cookie. Anyways, if you love fish, shrimp, or lobster, just know that a world without seafood is a real possibility if things don't change. Plastic can disrupt ecosystems and create more and more areas where nothing can survive. We don't feel the urgency of the situation because we don't see it every day. If you look outside your window, the street might look clean and there's probably no trash in sight. But the facts show that the Earth is drowning in tons of plastic. 9.1 billion tons, to be exact. Where did all that plastic come from? Well, everyone contributes to it. How many water bottles have you used in your life? What about trash bags, plastic utensils, soda bottles, detergents, body lotion? Boy, when you think about it, so many things come in plastic containers. To be fair, plastic really is a convenient material. It's so much easier to put your sandwich in a Ziploc bag than in a container you'll have to wash later. It's easy to get plastic grocery bags at the store instead of packing reusable ones, to drink from a single-use water bottle when you're out and about instead of toting your own around, and to host a party using plastic plates and utensils instead of washing dinnerware for a ton of people later on. It's also super cheap and lightweight, so it's no wonder plastic is used so much. Plastic is all around us, and get this, it's even inside of us. Yep, plastic is used so extensively that it's been found in human stool. Chances are that you, no matter where you are in the world, are probably pooping out plastic. In fact, there's probably plastic sitting in your gut right now. Plastic is taking over the world. First it was the oceans, then marine life, and now the human body. One of the biggest problems is that plastic takes years and years to biodegrade. The plastic bottle you drank water from will actually outlive you by a long shot. It takes around 400 years for some types of plastic to fully biodegrade, like the ones used in water and soda bottles. As for those seemingly flimsy little plastic straws you drink from, they take about 200 years to break down completely. Now you can see the urgency of the situation. The waste keeps on building up, and it's not going anywhere for hundreds of years. That's why the discovery of this bacteria is so important. It all started with several diligent Japanese researchers who spent 5 years digging through piles of garbage. Yep, 5 years, knee-deep in trash, all in the name of science. And to save the world, of course. In the piles of waste, they discovered a strand of bacteria that's evolved to eat a particular type of plastic, called polyethylene terephthalate. Boy, that's a mouthful. Commonly known as PET or peat. If there's a water bottle in your house right now, look at the bottom label and you'll probably see that it's made of peat. The Japanese researchers' findings were published in the journal Science. According to them, the bacteria could break the plastic down into smaller pieces but not fully eat it away. It took about 6 weeks for the bacteria to eat through a thin layer of plastic. That's when UK scientists from the University of Portsmouth teamed up with the US Department of Energy's National Renewable Energy Laboratory. They were studying a particular enzyme inside the bacteria that allowed it to break down plastic. You see, that's what enzymes do. They're little molecules inside all living organisms that assist in biochemical reactions. Basically, they help your body break stuff down. It'd be cool if after years of strenuous work studying the bacteria, the UK and US scientists had masterfully created an awesome mutant enzyme that would break down plastic a lot faster. But the whole thing actually just happened by accident. As they were studying the enzymes in the bacteria, they decided to tweak it a little bit and inspect it with X-ray technology. They didn't mean to, but the happy accident created an enzyme that was 20% better at eating plastic and could break it down in a matter of just a few days. Enzyme technology could be used to help humanity's trash problem, but it's still in its early stages. The researchers are continuing to tweak the enzyme problem, but it's still in its early stages. The researchers are continuing to tweak the enzyme in hopes that they can improve upon it even further.

undo all the pollution that's currently in the world. Not to mention, we can't expect it to do all the work for us. The fact that people are still buying and discarding plastic by the tons makes it clear that this enzyme can't solve it all. According to CityLab, 1 million water bottles are produced every minute in the world, yet only 10% get recycled. You already know where the rest ends up. As long as people keep buying and using it, companies will continue to manufacture plastic. The cycle will keep on going until the consumer is willing to break it. That's how prevention plays a big role. The mutant enzyme needs your help. Cue the heroic music. Aid the mutant enzyme in its goal to rid the world of plastic by avoiding using it so much. A, it might be a little inconvenient at first. You might spend a bit of money, but you'll be reducing your environmental footprint tenfold and create a better world because of that. Plus, there's a lot in it for you. You'll be saving yourself from all the health risks connected to the ingestion of microplastics. There are tons of ways you can reduce your use of plastic. Get a reusable bottle and fill it up instead of buying cases of bottled water. Don't give in to the lazy convenience of plastic plates and utensils. Use porcelain dinnerware and just do the dishes afterwards. Make it fun and turn on some music or your favorite show. Instead of building your collection of plastic grocery bags, oh come on, every home has a bag full of bags, get a reusable cloth grocery bag. And if you absolutely must use single-use plastics, be sure to recycle them afterwards. If you do this, you won't be contributing to plastic pollution, and hopefully, a newer version of the mutant enzyme can handle the rest.

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0: You've probably heard how important it is to recycle. It cuts down on waste and keeps our planet cleaner. But what happens when you recycle something? How does recycling actually work?
1: Let's find out on today's episode of
2: Colossal Question.
0: It might surprise you to learn, but most recycling centers around the world only accept two types of plastic: polyethylene terephthalate, or PET, and high-density polyethylene, or HDPE. That's right! Not all plastics are recyclable. So how do you tell which ones you can recycle and which ones you can't? Look for the recycling symbol on your plastic item. If there's a number 1, it's PET. And if there's a number 2, it's HDPE. There's a total of 7 numbers you can find inside the recycling symbol. So there's lots of different items that can't be recycled at all. Why? Usually because they're made up of more than one type of plastic. And when they're melted down, the mix of plastics contaminate each other. Everything that can't be recycled is sent to the landfill as trash. Plastic that can be recycled is sent to the recycling centers, where they separate PET plastics from HDPE. Then they make sure it's all clean. Anything dirty is usually thrown out. That's why it's important to wash dirty plastic before you recycle it. Once it's all sorted, labels are removed and the plastic is shredded, bound together, and sold to processors who melt those shreds into pellets and use them to make new items. Unfortunately, only about 9% of the plastic we recycle actually makes it all the way through the process. Around 16% gets burned for electricity or heat. And the rest? Well, it ends up in landfills or bodies of water. Not good. Plastic recycling also suffers from the fact that each piece can really only be recycled a few times before the quality gets bad enough that it can no longer be used and just gets thrown out. Glass, on the other hand, can be recycled endlessly by crushing, blending, and melting it together with sand and other ingredients. Even still, only 1/3 of the glass thrown away each year in the U.S. is recycled. Still not great. Metal recycling is sent to scrapyards, where it's separated, crushed, compacted, then melted down into sheets, which is used to make new metal items. Unlike plastic or glass, metal fares much better. Close to 70% of all steel in North America is recycled each year. That's more than paper, plastic, and glass combined. Those recycling numbers are a bit eye-opening, and they might make you wonder. How can we make sure more plastic is actually getting recycled rather than piling up on our land and in our seas? Well, the unfortunate truth is, there's no easy answer. But the most common advice: reduce, reuse, recycle. Reduce means to cut back on the amount of stuff we use so we're not making so much trash in the first place. Reuse means finding new ways to use old plastic before you throw it out. And recycling, of course, means cleaning and recycling everything you can. So, how does recycling work? Well, as it turns out, not as well as we might have thought. So be mindful, make extra effort, and feel free to recycle your newfound knowledge as much as you want.
3: Hey, guess what? Scientists have found plastic-eating bacteria. Bacteria that munch on plastic. Could this be the answer to humanity's environmental crisis? After all, we're drowning in tons of plastic, and it's hurting our oceans, the creatures in them, and even our own health. This microscopic plastic eater isn't your average bacteria. Scientists actually found a way to mutate this microorganism and boost its planet-saving power. This little mutant isn't the kind you'd find in some comic book universe. It can't fly, shoot lasers out of its eyes, or sprout claws from its knuckles. Its superpower is simple yet vital for humanity. It can make the world a better place by eating away all the plastic waste. And with about 20,000 water bottles being bought every second around the world, it's got a big job to do. So, why might eating plastic be cooler than shooting lasers? Well, unless you've been living under a rock, you probably know that we're in the grips of a global crisis involving plastic. You see, plastic is the reason why millions of oceanic life die each year. A staggering 19 billion, that's billion with a B, pounds of plastic end up in our oceans every year. Once it's there, it gets ingested by the animals that humans eat, which means our health gets affected too. That's just how the food chain works. You are what you eat, right? Boy, if that's right, then I've become a chocolate chip cookie. Anyways, if you love fish, shrimp, or lobster, just know that a world without seafood is a real possibility if things don't change. Plastic can disrupt ecosystems and create more and more areas where nothing can survive. We don't feel the urgency of the situation because we don't see it every day. If you look outside your window, the street might look clean and there's probably no trash in sight. But the facts show that the Earth is drowning in tons of plastic. 9.1 billion tons, to be exact. Where did all that plastic come from? Well, everyone contributes to it. How many water bottles have you used in your life? What about trash bags, plastic utensils, soda bottles, detergents, body lotion? Boy, when you think about it, so many things come in plastic containers. To be fair, plastic really is a convenient material. It's so much easier to put your sandwich in a Ziploc bag than in a container you'll have to wash later. It's easy to get plastic grocery bags at the store instead of packing reusable ones, to drink from a single-use water bottle when you're out and about instead of toting your own around, and to host a party using plastic plates and utensils instead of washing dinnerware for a ton of people later on. It's also super cheap and lightweight, so it's no wonder plastic is used so much. Plastic is all around us, and get this, it's even inside of us. Yep, plastic is used so extensively that it's been found in human stool. Chances are that you, no matter where you are in the world, are probably pooping out plastic. In fact, there's probably plastic sitting in your gut right now. Plastic is taking over the world. First it was the oceans, then marine life, and now the human body. One of the biggest problems is that plastic takes years and years to biodegrade. The plastic bottle you drank water from will actually outlive you by a long shot. It takes around 400 years for some types of plastic to fully biodegrade, like the ones used in water and soda bottles. As for those seemingly flimsy little plastic straws you drink from, they take about 200 years to break down completely. Now you can see the urgency of the situation. The waste keeps on building up, and it's not going anywhere for hundreds of years. That's why the discovery of this bacteria is so important. It all started with several diligent Japanese researchers who spent 5 years digging through piles of garbage. Yep, 5 years, knee-deep in trash, all in the name of science. And to save the world, of course. In the piles of waste, they discovered a strand of bacteria that's evolved to eat a particular type of plastic called polyethylene terephthalate. Boy, that's a mouthful. Commonly known as PET or peat. If there's a water bottle in your house right now, commonly known as PET or peat. If there's a water bottle in your house right now, look at the bottom label and you'll probably see that it's

You see, that's what enzymes do. They're little molecules inside all living organisms that assist in biochemical reactions. Basically, they help your body break stuff down. It'd be cool if after years of strenuous work studying the bacteria, the UK and US scientists had masterfully created an awesome mutant enzyme that would break down plastic a lot faster. But the whole thing actually just happened by accident. As they were studying the enzymes in the bacteria, they decided to tweak it a little bit and inspect it with X-ray technology. They didn't mean to, but the happy accident created an enzyme that was 20% better at eating plastic and could break it down in a matter of just a few days. Enzyme technology could be used to help humanity's trash problem, but it's still in its early stages. The researchers are continuing to tweak the enzyme in hopes that they can improve upon it even further and use it on a larger scale. There just might be an enzyme soon that can eat away plastic even faster because, remember, we got a bunch of it. So, is that it? Have we discovered the magical cure? Is this enzyme your ticket to no more plastic poop? Well, if only. The creation of this super enzyme is a great way to kick off a solution to plastic pollution. But this enzyme, despite its mutant nature, can't undo all the pollution that's currently in the world. Not to mention, we can't expect it to do all the work for us. The fact that people are still buying and discarding plastic by the tons makes it clear that this enzyme can't solve it all. According to CityLab, 1 million water bottles are produced every minute in the world, yet only 10% get recycled. You already know where the rest ends up. As long as people keep buying and using it, companies will continue to manufacture plastic. The cycle will keep on going until the consumer is willing to break it. That's how prevention plays a big role. The mutant enzyme needs your help. Cue the heroic music. Aid the mutant enzyme in its goal to rid the world of plastic by avoiding using it so much. A, it might be a little inconvenient at first. You might spend a bit of money, but you'll be reducing your environmental footprint tenfold and create a better world because of that. Plus, there's a lot in it for you. You'll be saving yourself from all the health risks connected to the ingestion of microplastics. There are tons of ways you can reduce your use of plastic. Get a reusable bottle and fill it up instead of buying cases of bottled water. Don't give in to the lazy convenience of plastic plates and utensils. Use porcelain dinnerware and just do the dishes afterwards. Make it fun and turn on some music or your favorite show. Instead of building your collection of plastic grocery bags, oh come on, every home has a bag full of bags, get a reusable cloth grocery bag. And if you absolutely must use single-use plastics, be sure to recycle them afterwards. If you do this, you won't be contributing to plastic pollution, and hopefully, a newer version of the mutant enzyme can handle the rest.

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